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I'm your host, Dark White Sky Cloud, Tanchikiwau. The Métis in British Columbia. Yes, we'll be talking about the Métis in British Columbia with the writers, George and Terry Goulet. Hope you guys enjoyed the program last week that we were talking about Mr. McKay, basically Joseph William McKay, who actually has, you know, like, this man pretty well was the one that actually had been more involved with the ports and the forts before Vancouver, or even when Vancouver became what it was as an island. And the same with Vancouver, because it was called the New Caledonia. I can't believe this is actually crazy, right? Anyways, I wanted to share more information with you folks regarding, like, most people may not realize. I've been told this through the years that, well, some people saying that the Métis had nothing to do with BC. Yes, they did. There's a lot of history. Now, I'll tell you one thing. If it wasn't for George and Terry Goulet's research, and if it wasn't for their wonderful work, we never would have known as much. I mean, there's a lot of documentation regarding the Hudson's Bay Company, the Northwest Trading Posts, and the services that people are doing traveling across the United States and Canada, serving the people and having to bring in the goods and travels and creating or finding, looking for, to look and settling down for land. But it's been ongoing since as you've been listening to this program, for weeks and weeks, the settlements have started way back in the early 1600s, from the eastern coast all the way to the west, and we are in the west right now, and I'm living in the west. So I wanted to bring this book out and share this with you, and I have been almost three quarters of the way through this book, and it's called The Métis in British Columbia, From Fur Trade Outpost to Colony. And George and Terry Goulet have actually written more books as well besides this one. But I wanted to make this one very, very important to all of you, of our listeners out there, because we need to know what it's all about and how come. Like, basically, why did the Métis decide to come to British Columbia? Well, number one, it wasn't British Columbia, right? It was a place that we're looking to create a settlement and to create a whole new place for many people. And that's exactly what Mr. McKay had done. So he traveled as the chief trader of the Thompson's River District, and the McKay, he continued to engage in exploration. In 1864, he checked out the area between the Soyuz Lake and Shepherd and marked a path, and a pack trail was subsequently built from the Soyuz Lake, which you guys know where Soyuz is, to the Kootenays via Shepherd. Okay, so in 1865, McKay was selected to explore and survey a route in the interior area of the colony for the part of the telegraph line that was built from Red River, present day, which is called Winnipeg, to the Pacific coast. Now, do you guys realize this? The telegraph lines, that was the next beginning of the step of telephones, okay? Telegraphing was like Morse code, ta-da-da-da-da-da-da. But it went from there to the telephone later on through history. And then there was Alexander Graham Bell. Boom, boom, there you go, right? So it has begun. In the April of the year, McKay set out to inspect the upper Fraser River, the area to Fort George. And there he traveled south to Fort Alexandria. And he also investigated the vicinity of Tête Jaune Cache. Now, there was actually a town named that as well. If you go along the travels, you'll find the signages. Look on your maps. It'd be worth your while. In this report, he recommended a telegraph line run from Tête Jaune Cache along the North Thompson River, then via Richfield. Now, that's actually as if you're heading out from, say, Vancouver, all the way out towards Kamloops and further back. Okay, so this is where it all has begun. And the following year, after 6 years at Fort Kamloops, now before it was called Kamloops, it's called Fort Kamloops, McKay was posted to Fort Yale. Now, you guys remember the town, Yale, and you travel by that on the highway, right? And he was also the supervisor of its business. Now, he ran its affairs
until 1870, after which he spent a year at the HBC operations at Kootenay and was soon transferred to Victoria as head of the Hudson's Bay Company sail shop. 3 weeks after his move to Victoria, a momentous event occurred, which was called the Colony of British Columbia entered the Confederation and became the 7th province of Canada. 7th. Okay? On July the 20th, 1871. The 7th province. Another highlight of McKay's career was his appointment as the chief factor of the Hudson's Bay Company in June of 1872. He continued to superintend the sale shop in Victoria for a further 2 years. Now, McKay's exploration skills and business acumen were again recognized in April 1874. He was asked to investigate commercial possibilities for the HBC as a result of the latest gold rush in the areas of the Stikine River and the Dease Lake. As usual, he prepared an informative written report giving his findings and opinions, and consequently, he was placed in charge of the HBC trading operation in the Stikine District. Stikine District. Now, the varied talents of McKay were once more called into the play of the summer of 1877, and William Charles, the new chief factor at Victoria, requested McKay to move to Fort Simpson to oversee the HBC's coastal trade. Now, have you noticed, McKay he's been running around to all the HBC locations. So this man has been involved with Hudson's Bay Company for many, many years. However, the following year, his association with the Hudson's Bay Company was discontinued due to his extensive external business interests. That means that he did not want to associate the Hudson's Bay Company bring together Hudson's Bay Company with his own personal business, because this man is trying to create investments without them interfering with his personal life. McKay had personally invested in fish, forestry, and mineral ventures. According to Richard Mackey, there's actually a dictionary called of Canadian Biography. Now, McKay also managed a salmon cannery on the Stikine River for a 2-year period, starting on September of 1878. In the 1880s and 1890s, McKay became a federal government civil servant. That means he became a politician, okay? Now, his first position was that of census commissioner for the province of British Columbia. Sounds like that now, because they're asking for census today. This lasted for 2 years and was followed by his appointment as Indian agent on November the 1st, 1883, and he served in that capacity in various areas of British Columbia well into the 1890s. Now, during the years of 1886 and 1888, McKay personally vaccinated some 1,300 Indians in British Columbia against smallpox. So basically, he made sure that no one got smallpox. He was making sure that they're protected. This was the dreaded disease that had decimated the Indian population all across North America. Now, we already know there were certain greedy people from the British colonies that created all this because they couldn't get, there were certain territories they wanted to get from the Indians, and the Indians wouldn't negotiate, and they got away with it. So McKay was against for what they were doing. That's why he kept separating himself away from Hudson's Bay Company or from the government, from the country itself. So he was he wanted to help his people because he's part of them. By his efforts, he undoubtedly contributed in a significant way to saving the lives of many of the First Nations people. McKay was fluent in Chinook jargon, which basically, folks, is actually the Chinook jargon. My mother used to speak some of it a little bit, but the Chinook jargon actually was one of the major trading languages, and pretty well almost every tribe used Chinook jargon for the trading of furs, goods of sorts, and that's how they did it, through a trading post, through the Hudson's Bay Company, when they were trying to purchase something or sell something.
as well as the Northwest Trading. And that's where they can do business back and forth. So, and also too, he had learned this language as a result of his dealings with the natives over the years, which is good. And it was also the regional language used west of the Rocky Mountains by the fur traders, as we spoke earlier, and the dealings with the Indians. Now, McKay became the assistant superintendent of Indian affairs for the province of British Columbia in 1893. See, this man learned a lot and knew a lot. And if you realize, if you think about this, folks, the Hudson's Bay Company needed him because he knew too much. He knew a lot. Well, the Hudson's Bay Company were lazy. They didn't want to go out of their ways to make an effort to do any of this work. So basically, it depended on him. He did a lot, if you think about this. He was ideally suited for this position as a result of his dealings with First Nations people over many, many years and his practical knowledge of their customs and traditions. He respected them greatly. During the later part of his life, McKay wrote several articles, and which was called, these included recollections of chief trader in the Hudson's Bay Company, which is circa 1878. Another one's called The Fur Trading System in 1897. And the other one's written called The Indians of British Columbia. And that's a brief review of their probable origin, history, and customs in 1899. So he was involved trying to write down a lot of information historically to help people, let them know exactly what really, who the people were, the tribal areas, you name it. If you can find these books, these three books, called, again, look it up, write it down, The Fur Trading System in 1897, The Indians of British Columbia, a brief review of their probable origin, history, and customs in 1899, and also the recollections of a chief trader in the Hudson's Bay Company. Okay, Joseph William McKay died in Victoria, on December 21st, 1900, at the age of 71. Now, he was survived by one son and four daughters. On September the 16th, 1945, a crowd gathered at the historic bastion in Nanaimo, B.C., to honor this great British Columbian. The occasion was the unveiling of a bronze plaque commemorating Joseph William McKay as the founder of Nanaimo. He was undraped by his daughter, Agnes McKay, and this plaque is firmly affixed to the outside wall of the bastion in a prominent position, and it reads, in memory of Joseph William McKay, 1829 to 1900, fur trader, explorer, legislature, founder of Nanaimo, 1852, and he actually built this bastion in 1853. If you ever get a chance to go down to Nanaimo, go. It's worth your while. Go. And it wouldn't hurt to do maybe, you know what, it'd be kind of a cool idea. You can always do a Métis rendezvous down there. That would work. In addition to a number of dignitaries at the ceremony, McKay's four daughters were present. Also present were two daughters of the deceased Joseph Despard Pemberton. You know the town of Pemberton, folks, right? And a granddaughter of James and Amelia Douglas. In the much smaller print under McKay's name on the plaque appears McKay, which is spelled M-A-C-K-A-Y, because people are very lazy. I guess they don't have to write the names down properly. And there was some suggestion that that was the original spelling of Joseph Williams' surname, and it was the spelling that had been used by his daughters after his death. Now, it was McKay's daughters' belief that the Hudson's Bay Company, for the sake of simplicity, required all Mac, M-A-C, surnames of its employees to be spelt M-C. However, this seems unlikely as there were Hudson's Bay Company employees with the prefix M-A-C, Mac, in their surnames, which this got, right? At the commemoration ceremony in 1945, it was also announced that from the time on Mount J.W. McKay was to be the new name of Buffalo Observation Point.
This is a high peak situated between Victoria and Ladysmith. Other memorials to Mackay are Mackay Point on the Newcastle Island in the Bay of Nanaimo, and Mackay Reach on Princess Royal Island on the north coast of British Columbia. The death of Joseph William Mackay a few days before Christmas 1900 brought an end to the multifaceted, outstanding career of a memorable trail-blazing Métis pioneer in British Columbia's history. Now, as a teenager, he had commenced his career west of the Rocky Mountains as an apprentice sailor. Now, if you figure that, folks, that he was like 14, 15 when he went on his own. From there, he progressed into many different spheres of endeavors, and that continued for the rest of his life. His activities extended to various occupational and geographical areas in the lands now forming the province of British Columbia. The land he loved. His career extended from the early outposts of pre-colonial British Columbia

entity during the early history of British Columbia. You can't deny this, folks. There's no way anybody can deny it. Say, oh, they never came here. Yes, they settled here. He was part of it. Now, there was also, people you remember too, the British Columbia was not called Vancouver, or sorry, it wasn't called just Vancouver from the beginning. We remember that. Also was not called Vancouver Island. They were basically called ports and forts. And he's the one that helped establish ports and forts and helped to create the city become, or the community become larger. So that's what I wanted to share with you folks. Now we have more people here who have actually were part of McKay's life. And then we're going to start off with someone else here. And if you remember Josette Legace Work, W-O-R-K, that's the last name. Work, W-O-R-K. Well, Pioneer Métis Matriarch. And this is a young lady. There was a remarkable pioneer couple in the early days of Fur Trade Society west of Rocky Mountains. And John Work and his Métis country wife, Josette, sometimes called Suzette Legace, they left a lasting mark on the history of the British Columbia, province of British Columbia. Now, in 1825, John and Josette were carried a La Falcon du Pays at Fort Colville in Oregon country. Now, Work was then the Hudson's Bay Company clerk in charge of that fort. Now, at the time of their country marriage, he was in his mid-30s, while his bride was only 16 years old. Don't hate them for it. That's what it was back then. A lot of young ladies were married from 14 on up. If you remember some of the historical research, any young lady that was older than 16 not get married, they called her a spinster. So they were always, that's what it was like back then. Josette and John eventually had 11 children, 3 sons, and 8 daughters. Their marital union lasted until the day of John Work's death in 1861. She loved him dearly. Work was born with the surname Work, so it's spelled W-A-R-K. About 1792 in the Tauf Boyne, which is spelled T-A-U-G-H-B-O-Y-N-E, Tauf Boyne, or Tauf Boyne, County Donegal and Ireland. Now, at the age of 22, he embarked from the Orkney Islands for the Hudson's Bay to work for the Hudson's Bay Company. Now, until 1823, he served in several areas of Rupert's Land. Okay, that's Vancouver. Including York Factory in present-day Manitoba. That's Rupert's Land. In that year, he was transferred west of the Rocky Mountains, where he was to live the rest of his life. Now, he crossed the Continental Divide to the Columbia District with Peter Skeen Ogden, a fur trader with the Hudson's Bay Company, and their paths would cross frequently in the future. Now, John's Métis country wife, Josette, was born about 1809 in the Oregon country, and her mixed blood lineage was derived from her father, Pierre Legace, a French-Canadian voyageur, and her mother, a Nez Perce woman. Nez Perce, First Nations. Her father was known as Old Pierre. In the Indian country, Josette's Aboriginal blood brought the same advantages to her husband as that which other country wives brought to their marital relationships. This proved particularly advantageous in their early days, when Josette accompanied John on many of his fur trading ventures. Their young children also traveled with him. Now, this was so even though the expedition sometimes entered into the territory of hostile Indians and frequently involved long and distant travel over many months. In 1830, Work was promoted to chief trader in charge of the Snake Country Expedition, succeeding Peter Skeen Ogden. And Ogden had succeeded Alexander Ross as the leader of these expeditions. It is likely that the free trader identified as Old Pierre in the 1824 expedition to the Snake Country led by Alexander Ross was Josette's father. Even though she was pregnant, John Work took Josette and their children with him on the

0: 1830 and 31 expedition. During this combined hunting and fur trading trip into the Snake Country, their daughter Letitia was born on June the 15th, 1831, in what was to become the area of Idaho. The following year, Josette and the children traveled with him and his crew on another trapping expedition. During this 1832 and 33 expedition, they were southward into the what is now called California. Confirmation of dangers sometimes encountered on these expeditions appears in a letter from George T. Allen, a clerk on the Columbia, to James Hargrove, who was then in Rupert's Land. Concerning one of the Works expedition, the letter states in part, he quoted, "We have no doubt heard that Mr. Work is his last trip to the Snake Country, and had some fighting with the Blackfeet and had some of his people killed." Unquote. Now, Work was sent in the fall of 1834 to Fort Simpson, previously Fort Manus, on the McLaughlin Bay, in what is what now the Northwest British Columbia. He was placed in charge of the coastal trade, again succeeding Peter Skeen Ogden. Josette and their children stayed at Fort Vancouver until they were reunited with him at his new posting, and during her two-year period at Fort Vancouver, Josette would have socialized with other country wives at the fort. These included two other Métis women, Amelia Douglas and Marguerite McLaughlin, the spouses of the two top officials at the fort. However, in the late 1836, Josette and her younger children joined John Work in Fort Simpson. Two older daughters were left behind to attend school. Now, during the 13 years that Josette was at Fort Simpson, she gave birth to six of their children, three boys, three girls. Wow. Josette, with her Aboriginal blood, was sympathetic to the Indian women at their new location, according to the N. du Bertrand Legrin. I'm not sure what that's about, but it's quoted in words, "By precept and example, by earnest teaching and loving care, she began to make her influence felt. She taught the little girls and the young women to cook and to sew, to keep themselves and other children neat and clean." That's her work, okay? As her influence among the natives grew, she decided to use it to persuade them to give up the slavery that was prevalent among them. She contributed to the continuance of this practice by many of them. So it must have been slavery amongst themselves, like Bays, as in tribal slavery. That could be what she's talking about. In their book, British Columbia Chronicles, in 1778 and 1846, the GVP and Helen B. Akrig noted that the suspended from the walls of the living room of the Work home at Fort Simpson was a variety of stuffed birds. Wow. These writers explained that Josette was an expert taxidermist. Wow, good on her. She was a taxidermist. Okay. The Akrigs, spelled A-K-R-I-G-G-S, also added that notwithstanding Josette was a half-Indian fur trade wife, and she was treated with the deference due to the chief trader's wife. As an example, Josette had staff to prepare meals for her and her family. John Work was devoted to his country wife and children. On February 15, 1841, he wrote a letter to his old Hudson's Bay Company cohort, Edward Ermentinker, who was then living in St. Thomas, Upper Canada. And in it, Work wrote that Josette had given birth to a son. He quoted, "Like most old fogies, I am quite proud of this little fellow. I had given up hopes of having a boy. The little wife and I get on very well, and she is to me an affectionate partner, simple and uninstructed as she is, and takes good care of my children and myself. We enjoy each other's company, and she and he, we enjoy as great a share of conjugal happiness as generally falls to the lot of married people. Sylvia Van Kirk, a leading authority on women and fur trade society, noted in a written book called Many Tender Ties that John Wark often affirmed his, he said, esteem for his wife, Josette Legace. Now, John Wark received a promotion in 1846 to chief factor, and he remained at Fort Simpson in charge of the coastal trade. And the same year, the 49th parallel became the international boundary of area west of the Rocky Mountains. And as well, Wark was appointed to the three-man board of management of the Hudson's Bay Company Columbia District. With him as part of his triumvirate were his longtime associates, chief factors James Douglas and Peter Skeen Ogden. John Wark replaced Dr. John McLaughlin, who had retired from the Hudson's Bay Company and moved to Oregon City in the Willamette Valley. There was an established Métis community of mainly retired fur traders and their families in this area and was called French Prairie. John, Josette, and their family lived in Fort Simpson until 1849. In order of his younger children could attend school, he took Josette and the children to live in Fort Victoria in that year, which makes sense, right? Fort Victoria was Victoria Island. Until then, they had been homeschooling them. Now, in Victoria, Josette renewed her old acquaintance with Amelia Douglas, her Métis friend from Fort Vancouver. This close friendship would last for many, many years. Notwithstanding that they had married a la Falcon Dupé for 23 years, and John and Josette had Reverend R.J. Staines marry them in a religious ceremony in Victoria on November the 6th, 1849, and this may have been motivated by the fact that Staines was soon thereafter to preside at the weddings of two of their children. Now, a short time later, their older daughters were married. Sarah married Roderick Finlinson, who later became a chief factor, and Jane wed another Hudson's Bay Company official, Dr. William Fraser Tolmie. After the weddings, John Wark returned to the Fort Simpson as district manager, where he remained until 1852. In the summer of that year, he moved to Victoria to rejoin Josette and the younger children. Now, he purchased a large tract of farmland on which he built a sustainable home, which he called Hillside. It was located at a distance from Fort Victoria in what is today the Hillside District of the city of Victoria. Now, he carried on his functions as chief factor of the Hudson's Bay Company, and 1858, he was appointed to the board of management of the HBC headquartered at Victoria. With him on this board were Alexander Grant Dallas, a son-in-law of James Douglas, and Dugald McTavish. Now, prior to that, his longtime HBC comrade, Governor James Douglas, was appointed to appointed Mr. Wark to the Council of the Colony of Vancouver Island in 1853. Now, this further enhanced the status of John and Josette in Victoria society. Josette and John Wark entertained at their Hillside home on many occasions an English naval officer, Richard Charles Mayne, after whom Mayne Island is named, M-A-Y-N-E, Mayne Island, came to Victoria in 1857 as a surveyor. Now, in his 4 years in British Columbia and Vancouver Island, he wrote, he quoted, "In fine weather, riding parties of the gentlemen and the ladies of the place were formed, and we returned generally to a high tea or tea dinner at Mr. Douglas's or Mr. Wark's, winding up the pleasant evening with dance and song," unquote. The demeaning comments noted in another chapter of this book, which Charles Wilson had made in his diary about half-breed ladies, did not deter Wilson from accepting the hospitality of Josette and John on September the 3rd, 1859. He wrote, quote, "Directly I landed and I started off to spend the evening with the works, and thanked them for all their kindness. They got up and impromptu hopped immediately, and we danced until Sunday commenced. That means all hours of the morning. Unquote. Perhaps William did not know of Josette's Métis lineage, since that he added, but quoted, "The works are about the kindest people I have ever come across." Unquote. Wilson also attended a large dinner party at the home of Josette and John Work on January the 20th, 1860, and in his diary he wrote, "This evening kept as New Year's Day, there were about 30 at dinner. We danced away until midnight, and then all the hands sat down to a sumptuous supper and then set to work dancing again until a very late hour." Oh my God, they were going like crazy. "The presence of the attractive daughters of Josette and John and Victoria did not take long to draw male suitors to their hillside home. In due course, all of their 8 daughters were married, but their 3 sons did die without issue." Okay, "In addition to the marriages of Sarah to Roderick Finlayson and Jane to Dr. William Fraser Tolmie, during the winter of 1849 and 50, Mary Work wed Chief Commissioner of the HBC, James Allen Graham, in 1860. In the same year, Sarah and Roderick Finlayson had a party on February the 13th. Charles Wilson attended it and noted in his diary, he quotes, "We had great fun there, an old gentleman playing on the fiddle for us to dance to, Scottish reels and Irish jigs to an immense extent." Unquote. Josette and John's youngest daughter, Suzette, who was born at Fort Victoria in 1854, married Edward Gawler Pryor in 1878. Now, after the death of Josette's son-in-law, Roderick Finlayson, in 1892, Edward replaced his deceased brother-in-law as one of the trustees of the Work estate. Pryor was later to become Premier of British Columbia in 1902 and the Lieutenant Governor of the province in 1919. Josette and John were the grandparents of a future Premier of British Columbia. John and Josette were the grandparents of a future Premier of British Columbia. Okay, Simon Fraser Tolmie was one of the children born to their daughter Jane and her husband William Fraser Tolmie, spelled T-O-L-M-I-E. Simon was to become Premier of the British Columbia, province of British Columbia, on August 21st, 1928. He served in that capacity for over 5 years. John Work died in Victoria, December 1861. At the time of his death, he was not only one of the wealthiest men and largest landowners in the colony, he was also one of its most highly respected citizens. Josette was a widow for 35 years, and she lived out her life as the matriarch of Victoria Society and continued her long and close friendship with Lady Amelia Douglas. And it is interesting to note that as on August 18th, 1874, she entered into an indenture with the Registrar General of British Columbia in which she signed her name Suzette Work rather than Josette Work. Her signature was in good and legible handwriting. There is a photograph of Josette in her later years in which she is sitting in a chair dressed like and appearing similar to pictures of Queen Victoria from the same time period. In this photograph, her demeanor is that of a self-assured lady. On January 30th, 1896, Josette died at the advanced age for that time of 87 years old. Now, she is buried in Ross Bay Cemetery in Victoria. And on her tombstone, her name appears as Suzette Work, W-O-R-K. On the day after her death, the British Columbia legislature paid a special tribute to her as well. Premier John H. Turner stated that Josette was an honored pioneer of British Columbia, and he referred to her sympathy to those in sickness and in trouble and her kind works and charitable actions. The legislature then adopted the following resolution. They wrote that the members of this legislature had having heard with regret of the death of Mrs. Work, the wife of late Honorable John Work, a member of the Council of Vancouver Islands from 1853 to 1861, who before her demise was the oldest resident of British Columbia, and who will be remembered for her usefulness in the pioneer work and many good deeds, beg to express their sympathy with the relatives of the deceased, unquote. Josette's life in British Columbia had spanned several eras, from the Fur Trade Society of the Frontier Outposts through colonial times to provincial status, from the wilderness days to civilization. There is a profile of Josette Legace in the Dictionary of the Canadian Biography, okay, the book called Dictionary of Canadian Biography, but surprisingly, there is not one of Amelia Colony Douglas. Suspicious. Josette was a true pioneer who had participated in and contributed to the growth of this beautiful province. Now, like her close friend Amelia Colony Douglas, Josette Work was outstanding Métis and a British Columbian. There you go. Interesting. So she's probably the first recognized Métis in that time period. Wow, wow, wow, wow. And it's a woman, folks. Get it? Now we're going to be talking about now Jean-Baptiste Boucher. And Wakan, is actually the nickname Wakan, W-A-C-C-A-N. So Jean-Baptiste Boucher, Wakan, multi-talented Métis pioneer. Jean-Baptiste Boucher was a French Cree Métis child of the fur trade. He played a number of important roles in the pre-colonial era of British Columbia. Now, he was born about 1789 in the Athabasca district of what is now the province of Alberta. His surname was sometimes spelt Boucher, spelt B-O-U-C-H with a hyphen above the E, although he is best known by his nickname, Wakan, W-A-C-C-A-N. He was a talented guide, interpreter, and explorer in the fur trade. He also acted as an avenger and also intermediary with the natives. Now, his initially served with the Northwest Company, the North Australian Post, and subsequently with the Hudson's Bay Company as well, after 1821, merger of these two fur trading rivals, so they basically merged together. The prelude to Boucher's career west of the Rocky Mountains was the decision by the Northwest Company to extend its operations to that area. Boucher was a teenager when he traveled west of the Rocky Mountains in 1806. And with the great explorer and Northwest Company partner Simon Fraser, sounds like Simon Fraser University, right? Simon Fraser. Besides exploration, this Fraser expedition was to include the construction of fur trading posts. As a result of being a part of the journey, Boucher was to spend the rest of his life in the land that was to become the province of British Columbia. The Northwest Company wanted Simon Fraser and his crew of the voyageurs to explore to its mouth of the Great River, the Fraser, that Alexander Mackenzie had descended in 1793. They were undoubtedly spurred on by word of the American Corps of Discovery's overland expedition led by Lewis and Clark to the mouth of the Columbia River in 1805. In the autumn of that year, Fraser and his crew established Rocky Mountain Portage Fort, and this post was located on the Peace River near Rocky Mountain Canyon and not far from the current day Hudson's Hope. It was to serve as a base for the westward thrust of the Hudson's Bay Company, NWC, Northwest Trading Company, to the Pacific Ocean. Now, Fraser's 1806 journey west of the Rockies with Boucher and other Métis and French-Canadian voyageurs led to the establishment of Fort St. James, which we already know where that is, on Stewart Lake in 1806. Now, this fort later became the administrative center of the fur trade in New Caledonia. Fort Fraser was established by Simon Fraser's crew on the Fraser River in 1806. The following year, they built Fort George, now called Prince George, at the junction of the Nechaco and Fraser Rivers. Now, in the Fraser's various interactions with the Carrier Indians in these areas, which I do know about, Jean-Baptiste Boucher was of invaluable assistance to him and the Northwest Company as an interpreter and the go-between. In 1808, the Simon Fraser put together an exploratory team consisting of John Stuart, Jules Quesnel, there's another one there, named after the town Quesnel City, 19 Métis and French Canadian voyageurs and two Indians. 19 Métis, okay? Surnames of the voyageurs, these are them, included Boucher Wakon, La Chapelle Baptiste, Dallaire, spelled D-A-L-I-R-E, Lacerte, L-A-C-E-R-T-E, Lagarde, L-L-A-G-A-R-D-E, Gagnier, okay, and Bourbonnais, that's spelled B-O-U-B-O-N-N-A-I-S. This crew set out from Stuart Lake on May 28th on their expedition in the search of the Pacific Ocean, and after a number of harrowing experiences and traveling over hazardous waterways, they reached their destination on July the 2nd, 1808. Due to the hostile attitude of some natives that they encountered in the area, they did not linger. They quickly left for Fort George and arrived there on August the 6th, and during this expedition, Fraser would have been made frequent use of Boucher's interpretive skills and his ability to communicate with the natives. On the completion of this epic trip, Boucher was posted to Fort St. James. Now there he was employed as an interpreter and voyageur for the NWC, and later, after the merger of the two companies, for Hudson Bay Company, he was also an emissary to the Indians in order to develop the fur trade for the company. Now his role was to persuade them to hunt for furs, which they could then trade with the company for various goods. On this other functions was a provisioner. This included acquiring sufficient salmon and other foods from the natives for the needs of the company employees stationed at the port. Because of his unflinching courage, his size and his strength and his ability to communicate with the Indians, he had an influence over them that was unequaled. Depending on the circumstances of a particular situation, they highly respected Wakon or highly feared him. It was the Indians who gave him the nickname Wakon. His reputation as a man to be reckoned with became widespread throughout the whole area of New Caledonia. Boucher carried a carrier woman, carry tribal woman, in the 1811, according to the custom of the country, Ella Facon Dupay, their marriage did not endure for any length of time. He next entered into a country marriage with a young Métis woman named Nancy McDougall. Nancy was the daughter of James McDougall, a Northwest Company officer. In 1805, James McDougall had participated in the establishment of Fort McLeod. Now, north of the present-day Prince George, it was placed in charge of it. And prior to that time, James McDougall, while in charge of Fort McLeod, was the first white man to discover and ascend to the Nechaco River, a tributary of the Fraser River. He then explored along the Stuart River to its source at Carrier Lake. That lake, whose name was changed to Stuart Lake after the Northwest Company, John Stuart, was in the heart of the Carrier Dakal Nation, spelled D-A-K-E-L-E-L-H, Dakal, yeah, I would say better, see, it's hard to go with the Carrier languages, has a lot of silent words, silent letters. Pardon my, if anybody's a carrier, please excuse my understanding of this. Jean-Baptiste Boucher likely met Nancy MacDougall at the Fort St. James, since her father was for several years the assistant to John Stuart at the fort. Now, during their time-long union, they had 17 children, all born in New Caledonia, and their country marriage lasted until they were parted by death. Nancy MacDougall Boucher is the same person who in 1828 played a vital role with Emilian Donnelly Douglas in saving the life of James Douglas. And this was the notable Quah, K-W-A-H, the notable Quah incident that is described in the chapter of this book on Amelia Connolly Douglas. And in his history of British Columbia, Alexander Begg, B-E-G-G, called Nancy a heroine for her presence of mind and boldness and the responding to the dire threat to the life of Douglas. Nancy's timely and courageous participation in the Quah incident that with Amelia Connolly Douglas had a momentous impact on the future history of the province of British Columbia. These two Métis country wives, and with their knowledge of Indian customs, had interceded to save the life of a man who was to become the father of British Columbia. In 1811, the Northwest Company inaugurated a brigade system for the transportation of furs and other commodities within New Caledonia, and on taking over John Jacob Astor's Pacific Fur Company, the PCF, in 1813, and the Northwest Company acquired a number of forts in the Columbia District, including Fort Okanagan, and changed the spelling to Fort Okanagan. It's a little different. As a result, the Northwest Company expanded its fur trading routes to include these former PFC forts. Jean-Baptiste Boucher was commissioned on a number of occasions to act as the guide and interpreter for these trips. After the merger of the Northwest Company and Hudson's Bay Company in 1821, the Hudson's Bay Company Fur Trade Brigades took over the transportation of furs from southern New Caledonia to the mouth of the Columbia and the Columbia River. This was done by the combination of pack horses, canoes, and bateaux. At their destination, the furs were unloaded and the brigade picked up provisions, goods, and supplies to take the various posts in New Caledonia. The road trip took about 4 months. Boucher stayed on with the Hudson's Bay Company after the merger and continued to act as the guide and interpreter, coming and going on these brigades. As noted earlier, after crossing the Rocky Mountains as a teenager, Boucher spent his entire fur trading career in New Caledonia, primarily at Fort St. James. Jean-Baptiste Boucher outlasted a number of the Hudson's Bay Company partners and the Hudson's Bay Company chief factors posted at that fort. These included John Stuart, William Connolly, the father of Amelia Connolly Douglas, Peter Skeen Ogden, and the Métis Peter Warren Deese. He also knew many of the younger company employees that were on the staff and there over the years, and among them was James Douglas when he served as the assistant to the chief factor, William Connolly. Although Boucher and Douglas were serving together at Fort St. James, at the time of the Quah incident, Boucher was temporarily absent from the fort when his wife Nancy and Amelia Connolly Douglas saved the life of James Douglas. As noted hereafter, Boucher was away performing one of his enforcement roles. And because the Hudson's Bay Company realized the esteem with which the carriers, the tribe, and other natives regarded him and the invaluable services he provided, the Hudson's Bay Company accorded Boucher privileges which were not granted to other Hudson's Bay Company employees working in similar positions, and his unique situation with the HBC was not that of the servant or an officer. The prime example of his status was that the HBC granted him a private residence for himself, his wife Nancy, and their children, and their first home at Fort St. James. Later, he received a home at Fort Alexandria when he was stationed there. In the lifeline of the Oregon country, James R. Gibson referred to the 1827 Leather Brigade. He wrote that Waukon Boucher was in charge of his 13-person brigade, and he quoted, "Chief Factor Connolly was raiding Boucher. the best interpreter in New Caledonia. He was obviously fluent in both Machif, the language, and Chinook jargon, the Pidgin languages used to communicate with the Indians in the fur trade, and Machif was the language used on the Great Plains, and the Chinook jargon was used on the Pacific Slope. Wow. Jean-Baptiste Boucher was mentioned a number of times by the Reverend A.G. Morris in his work. The book was written, which is called The History of the Northern Interior of Métis Columbia, of British Columbia, formerly New Caledonia. Among other matters, Maurice wrote that at the Fort St. James Boucher, he said, was the perpetual right arm of the successive managers, their ex officio lieutenant, who was repeatedly entrusted with the charge of the main fort during the absence of its official head. Wakan was a faithful steward who protected the salmon and the fur convoys and obtained food from the natives for the staff at the fort, and he was also deputized by the HBC to persuade the natives in the area to discontinue their gambling and to hunt for furs for his employer. Maurice added, Wakan, the terrible Wakan, was the company's genderman, or genderme, and the chief executioner in New Caledonia. He was the official avenger of the killed, the policeman. One example of the enforcement role that contributed to his notoriety in his respect occurred in 1828. Boucher's half-brother Duncan Livingston was murdered by a Babine Indian, and Wakan was determined to avenge Livingston's death. He immediately set out to track down the murderer, and as a result was not at the fort at the time of the Qua incident. I will stop there, because there's more to go deep into, folks. Wow, wow, wow, wow, wow. Well, I hope you guys enjoy this program. And like I said before, every week I love to share do a narrating on the Métis of British Columbia. If you ever want to get this book, it's worth your while. You can always go online and look up George and Terry Goulet and order the book. This, again, the Métis of British Columbia, from the fur trade outpost to colony. And Kwapataninna, take care of you folks, and we'll talk to you guys next week.
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0: Eoch tanuyap, kuiget iwans kuiens na. Hi everybody, my name is kuiget iwans. I'm a member of the Squamish Nation and the Yagalanis clan of the Haida Nation. 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

0: 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So today we are taking a look at how to be more non-judgmental, something I think we could all use a dose of. Our guest, Dr. Greg Hammer, MD, he's a professor at Stanford University of Medicine, pediatric intensive care physician, pediatric anesthesiologist, mindfulness expert, and author of the best-selling book, Gain Without Pain, the Happiness Handbook for Healthcare Professionals. He's also the chair of the Physician Wellness Task Force for the California Society of Anesthesiologists and visiting professor, lecturer on wellness at institutions worldwide. He advocates a mindfulness-based approach as well as the methodology he's come up with the acronym GAME, which we'll hear about, focusing on the four pillars of gratitude, acceptance, intention, and non-judgment to promote wellness. So welcome to the show, Greg.
1: Great to be with you, Tasha.
0: We've spoken before when your book first came out. I'm curious, maybe you could define non-judgment, but also why did you pick the N in GAME to focus on specifically these days?
1: Tasha, I think that really there are four pillars of happiness, and they are very much interrelated, and they are, as you suggested, gratitude. Gratitude is essential for happiness. We can all imagine that it's possible to be poor and happy or physically disabled and still happy, but you'll never see somebody who's ungrateful and happy. So gratitude is empirically one of the essential pillars of happiness. The A in GAME stands for acceptance, and that really means that pain is an inevitable part of life. Just as there is joy in life, there is pain in life. We've all lost loved ones. We've all suffered, I think, the reverberations of global pain related to COVID and now what's happening in Ukraine. And so we need to discern what we can change and what we cannot change. And what we cannot change, we must accept and even embrace. And so that's part of the GAME practice. And the I is for intention, and we can get into that perhaps during the hour, but our default mechanism of thinking, based on the way our brains have evolved through the millennia, is one, to be negative. We have a negativity bias. We tend to remember what's negative and forget about the positive in life. And so if we're going to be happy, we need to rewire our brains. If we don't do anything, if we just sort of relax into our default way of thinking, there's this negativity bias. There's this obsession with the past and the future and the difficulty being in the present moment, which is where happiness lives. So right. That gets us to the N. Right. And really in no particular order of importance, but the N in GAME, as you know, is for non-judgment. And it's really an essential part of happiness and being present.
0: I see how they're all woven together. You can't really do one without the other. How, though, do you see the difference between judgment and discernment?
1: That's an excellent question. Discernment is the process of differentiating one thing versus another thing, or appreciating the character of something as opposed to what is not the character. There's no need as part of discernment to render those differences as good or bad.
0: Right.
1: Whereas judgment, means that, you know, our brains are always comparing everything in our environment. We're very visual. We're hearing sounds. We're sizing things up. We're sizing people up. Perhaps most importantly and most harshly, we're sizing ourselves up and we're judging others. We're comparing them to ourselves. We're comparing them to each other. And it's a basic way we think I mentioned the negativity bias and the obsession with the past and future. It's also a basic way that we think to be judgmental, to be not only discerning, but taking it one step further and rendering opinions as to whether things are good or bad. He is better looking than I am. I'm smarter than she is. He's taller than the other guy. It's just something that's always churning in our minds. And really, the idea is if there's no benefit to rendering things good or bad. And when we do that, we see the world through an altered looking glass, if you will. In other words, we're casting a hue on what we see, what we observe, and our experience, instead of experiencing things the way they actually are.
0: And why are we wired that way? Because that really is universal. Is there a scientific reason? Is it the predators coming that we needed to look for danger? Is there something that actually explains why our brains are wired that way?
1: I have my own ideas. I don't think there's any scientifically proven reason that our brains have evolved that way. Most of our attributes, and those attributes of other living things as well, we can imagine why they developed that way. What's the Darwinian or selective advantage of particular characteristics or particular behaviors? I can imagine why we are totally distracted by the past and future, for example. And you mentioned the predator. I think, perhaps 50,000 years ago, early Homo sapiens was partly a cave dweller, and there may have been a saber-toothed tiger lurking outside the mouth of the cave. And here we are with our families sitting around a fire. We have a selective advantage if we are very wary of what may come, and perhaps even to cast a negative hue over that possibility and to catastrophize and think of the worst thing that may happen and therefore be prepared for it. That may have allowed us to live longer and to have more offspring. And so that trait of being very wary of what's to come had a selective advantage in a way and propagated through the population. And perhaps even the negativity bias, that way of thinking, similarly, put us on edge and constantly provoked us to think about the worst thing, the most negative thing that might come to pass, so that we could avoid it. But the fact is that fast forward to 2022, we don't live in caves. Yeah. Most of us, most of the time anyway, we don't have that constant threat surrounding us, and yet our brains work as though we do. With regard to judgment, I don't know, Tasha. I think it's an excellent question. I think that something that I've observed, which is almost a universal human trait, is that we judge ourselves very harshly and we suffer because of that. And perhaps we compare ourselves to others as a result of that. And we judge ourselves poorly. And when we really want to pile it on in terms of our negative self-judgment, we have thoughts of how this other person is better than I am, or mm-hmm. smarter than I am, or so on. Or at other times, we may want to defend our egos because we're feeling insecure and react in the opposite manner by saying, I'm smarter than this person, or trying to demonstrate that I have more physical prowess than this person. Mm-hmm. So I think it's a great question. I'd love to talk to an anthropologist who's mm-hmm. perhaps thought a lot more about how our brains evolved to be so judgmental. But I these are just some of the ideas I have. I think the bottom line is here we are, and we are constantly evaluating our environment and judging elements in the environment, other people, and ourselves. And unfortunately, we judge ourselves very harshly.
0: So the repercussions of living in that state of judgment and comparison, can you kind of touch on that for us?
1: Well, let's think for a moment about something that one of my true heroes said in defining mindfulness, and that's Dr. Jon Kabat-Zinn, who I think is one of the founders of what we call mindfulness, mm-hmm. if you will. And he defined mindfulness as the awareness of the present moment on purpose, non-judgmentally. And I think this means, or at least it's a reference to, that happiness lives in the present moment. If we think of all of our happiest moments, walking through the forest, looking up at the canopy of the tall trees, seeing the sunlight filter through those leaves, marveling at the age of these beautiful, majestic redwood trees or whatever other type of tree they may be, we're not thinking about what happened yesterday or what's to come tomorrow. We're really in the present moment. And that really is the only moment that we ever truly experience. The past and the future are just a collection of thoughts.
0: Can I throw something in? Sorry, I know I'm interrupting.
1: Absolutely.
0: But to the unconscious, which is where that seething cauldron of all kinds of goodies lives, that can be experienced in the present. That's the only place, actually. Otherwise, all of it's experienced in the present. So I hear you talking about that beautiful, pristine moment where you're at one with nature or whatever. But what about the inclusion of all these other parts that aren't so necessarily harmonious or pretty? Can they not also be accepted at the same time? Is it not vital that they are, actually, I think is my question to you.
1: Well, I think that we need to accept, that's the A in gain, those things that represent pain, those ways that represent the way the world fails to comport with our apparent wants and needs. So we do need to open our arms and open our hearts and bring those things in and accept them. But when we are truly present, if you think about the times when you've truly not even had a thought about what happened an hour ago or yesterday or last week or right. what's going to happen in 15 minutes or an hour or a day or a week, those times when you are very present, you are happy. You're really in a state of bliss, whether that is, for example, laughing hysterically with a friend where your laughter is so intense, it's out of control, and you look at each other and you are not thinking about anything other than whatever it was that made you laugh. And you are just in a state of bliss. Or you're making love with somebody that you adore and that you're very close to. You're not really thinking about anything other than the present moment at those best of times, or the walk in the forest or other experience in nature. And so if happiness lives in the present moment, why are we not more present? And how can we bring our awareness into the present moment? And as Dr. Kabat-Zinn said, we do that

0: those thoughts, if we are attuned and we've been doing our gain practice, a light bulb goes off and reminds us that these negative thoughts are not based on anything real. They're just a collection of thoughts, and this is the way our brain operates. Let's now bring the focus back to the present moment on purpose, non-judgmentally.
1: What if you did all that and included the feelings, because I'm not talking about thoughts, I'm talking about the feeling that might exist. I guess the one place I'm kind of poking a little bit is happiness to me could include a feeling at the same time that I am content and joyful and open and happy that is not that. In other words, it's accepting all parts of me, including perhaps the part that's sad. It's not a contradiction to me to include the feeling state of other parts that might be having a little hallucination from the past. But if you're having it now and you're actually doing the gain method, so you're embracing all of that, I guess it's not necessarily a blissful state, but it's a state of oneness with oneself that could have multiple feelings in it. And that to me is happiness, actually. The inclusion is the happiness. So I guess that's what I was kind of going. I have difficulty when people paint a picture and go, it has to look like this, which is all positive, because my experience isn't that. My experience would include it all. And I'm trying to go, how does that work in your understanding?
0: Well,
1: does that make sense?
0: Absolutely, Tasha, okay. And I fully agree with you, and that's why the A in gain is acceptance.
1: Yeah.
0: And there is a formula in the book, suffering equals pain times resistance. So right. We have inevitably pain in life.
1: Right.
0: We lose a parent. We lose a child. We lose a loved one.

0: I mean, it is. It's a state
1: it
0: of
1: is.
0: peace.
1: Yeah.
0: I don't know who said this, but I love the statement that peace is happiness at rest and happiness is peace in motion.
1: Say it again.
0: Let's say happiness is peace in motion.
1: Uh-huh.
0: Peace is happiness at rest.
1: Oh, interesting.
0: So I think in that moment of complete acceptance, we've embraced the pain. We've opened our heart to it. We've merged with it. There's no separation. If
1: exactly.
0: we ask ourselves the question, can I live with this pain forever? The answer is yes. Our suffering diminishes, and that represents a state of peace, complete acceptance. And peace is happiness at rest.
1: Isn't there an for that to exist, there's an identification piece where you say, I'm having this, I'm not this. I have this pain, I'm not the pain, right? In mindfulness, you're tapped into something that is so much bigger than your personal mythology. And that, I think, also brings a sense of expansiveness that lets you hold whatever comes up with the acronym. Do you know what I mean?
0: I agree with you completely, Tasha. I think we're describing that sense of complete acceptance.
1: Yeah, yeah. So I really want to get into some of the how-tos for our listeners. And you'd mentioned earlier, you talked about that self-critical, I've seen so many people and experienced it myself where you're wrestling with like this inner critic, this saboteur inside. And even if you consciously have done a ton of work and you're going, okay, I'm not going to believe this judgment, it still is, you can't just make it go poof. Exactly. So I want to talk about that process for people. How do you get in a position where you realize you don't have to be hostage to your inner critic, to that saboteur, to that judging mind inside?
0: I think the first step, Tasha, is to understand the way our brains work and to understand that we all have a negativity bias. And we all have this obsession with the past and the future. So the first step is simply that awareness. We're not alone. This is the way our brains have evolved as a species. And simply that awareness that we're not alone is liberating. So that's the first step, is just to recognize the way we are, the way our brains work. This does not define us. But this is the way our brains have evolved over millennia. Mm-hmm. And that awareness is a relief, I think. Whenever I discuss this with people, I can see the smile on their face. I can see a sense of relief that, you know, I've been trying to hide this secret away, that I have these negative thoughts, that I'm harshly self-judgmental, that I am afraid of what's going to happen next. And when they hear that all of us think this way, I think there's a sense of relief. So I think that's the first thing is, and again, this goes to the dissolution of self-judgment, because this is not something we should be ashamed of. This is not something that we bear ourselves alone. This is the way the human species has evolved. This is the way our brains have evolved. So step one is recognition. And then I think we also have to appreciate that our brains develop this way over tens of thousands of years, and we're not going to change the way our brains work in a day or a week. And so having a set of expectations that is realistic, we're going to just take baby steps, just no expectation, in fact. And that means no judgment, no self-judgment. There is no failure. This is a process, and there's nothing negative about it, no matter what. If you're committed to doing your 3-minute gain meditation every morning and you skip a few days, there's no room for self-judgment. There's no self-blame. There's no negative outlook toward that occurrence. So, but let's just commit to a practice that will help rewire our brains. It's a miracle that our brains have this quality called neuroplasticity.

0: yes, our brains have evolved in ways that tend to veil or obscure our true nature, which is happiness. But the good news is our brains are malleable. And at any point in life, at any age, we can rewire our brains, but it's going to take time. It's a process of baby steps. And in fact, there's no destination. All there is the process. So first step is recognition that our brains work this way and that we're not alone. And the second step is that there's good news, that we have this magical quality of neuroplasticity, and we can rewire our brains a little bit at a time with a daily practice. Mm-hmm. And so to me, that means getting up in the morning, opening the blinds, doing your morning hygiene, finding a quiet place to sit for 3 minutes. And during this 3 minutes, we're going to get in touch with our breath. We're going to feel the air entering our body through our nose, going down into our chest, expanding our chest, expanding our body. And then how effortless it is to let that breath go. And we're going to slow this process down. That actually suppresses the secretion of adrenaline in our body. Slowing down our breathing with this conscious breathing slows our heart rate, lowers our blood pressure. So we're going to do that for a few cycles of breathing. And then we're going to actually contemplate that for which we're grateful. And we all have so much for which to be grateful. I right now, Tasha, am grateful for the opportunity to see your smiling face again and to have a conversation with you. I'm grateful for the loved ones in my life. I'm grateful for the privilege of serving and helping children and their families. All of us have much for which to be grateful. And then we're going to transition to that there's pain in life. And we're going to actually imagine something painful, and we're going to imagine bringing that closer and closer, opening our chest, literally opening our heart, bringing the pain inside our heart, embracing it with our heart, and with our breath, feeling a sense of peace that we can live with this. Mm-hmm. And then as we get back in touch with our breath, we move to intention. For me, the first thing on my intention list is to be present. So I take that opportunity to listen to the sounds I'm hearing. It could be the jet plane flying overhead in the distance, just with that sort of crescendo, decrescendo sound that's not very loud, but I can hear it. And feeling the tingling sensation on the bottom of my feet and feeling the sensation of the earth kind of supporting me. And then I transition my intention to being positive. So again, this is related to gratitude, and it's related to the intention of rewiring my brain to be more present and more optimistic, more positive. And then I transition to non-judgment. And for me, I'll tell you what I think about often during this phase of my gain meditation. I imagine this beautiful NASA photograph of the Earth apparently suspended in space. And I'm looking at this beautiful blue planet, a little bit of cloud cover, some little land masses there. And the planet is neither good nor bad. Mm. It's so obvious to me. It's not anything to be judged in one way or another. It's simply there in all of its, you know, majestic presence. It's neither good nor bad. And then I transition to thoughts of myself, because if the earth is neither good nor bad, it just simply is what it is. Mm. It's only logical for me to think of myself in the same way. Mm. I am neither good nor bad. I am just what I am. And so I repeat that to myself. I am neither good nor bad. I am simply what I am. And then I say to myself, I am. And this is linked to my breath again, the majesty and the beauty of that slow, intentional breath. And then I just focus on the breath for a couple of cycles and then slowly open my eyes. And I'm ready to go out in the world and I'm ready to embrace these four principles throughout the day. Mm-hmm. And so this can take as little as 3 minutes. And I've just rewired my brain a little bit. And so what I've experienced and what I've discussed with others who have practiced this very simple method, when weeks and months go by, we can look back and acknowledge, wow, I really have started to think differently. And that's really our goal, is to engage in this process, right, baby steps, a little bit at a time, hopefully daily. And it's miraculous, the change, the neuroplasticity and the way we can change the way we think.
1: And, you know, I'm a very auditory person. So what I say inside my head is so important to me. And I'll find key phrases when I notice a pattern that of perception that has not been working and does not fit any kind of value system that I want to have. And I'll just find the phrase that blows it out of the water and relax into it, like you did your I am. I remember going through a period where I literally, because I could see I was wired to see danger. And it was, I had to say, the war is over. Now, I didn't go through the war, but I could feel it systemically coming through my ancestors and my mother's experience. And I realized I was literally wired to perceive, as I think everyone is on some level or another, danger. And so the war is over, like there is no war. It became very present and a phrase that for me was essential. I think their self-talk can be an incredibly great tool if you find the right words that are personal to you. Does that?
0: Absolutely. That's beautiful. And I love the way you said that you feel the pain of your ancestors' experience.
1: Yeah.
0: And I think we all do. I think we all feel the background reverberation of the way we've treated each other as a race, the way we extracted Africans from their home culture and their families and put them in the holds of ships and took them to the West Indies, to North America, to Europe and the UK, and treated them like cattle or worse. That pain reverberates today. Mm-hmm. Events that are happening far away in the world reverberate and affect all of us. I think daily about what's happening in the Ukraine. Mm-hmm. To me, it feels like, what if the United States attacked Canada? And I know you're in Canada, but
1: yeah.
0: You know, what if without provocation, we decided to, we should annex Canada.
1: Yeah.
0: Or a part of Canada. And we started attacking it and bombing it and bombing schools and hospitals and, you know, intentionally killing innocent people. You know, this is what it feels like to me, what's happening in Ukraine right now. It's just, it's beyond belief. But I think that instead of resisting that pain and therefore increasing my own suffering, suffering equals pain times resistance, instead of trying not to think about it,
1: right,
0: there are times and a place for this, of course. I don't propose that we think about painful experiences all the time. But when we find that we're trying to deal with a painful issue by pushing it away, I think there's a message there. We need to sit with it. We need to open our hearts and bring it in, merge with it, and accept it fully.
1: Yeah.
0: And this is the key to diminishing our suffering.
1: Yeah. No, that's really important. I remember with the Ukraine piece, because it's so similar to what my mom went through in Poland with World War II, where suddenly, you know, someone's banging at your door and you're thrown in a cattle car and you're in a Siberian concentration camp. It was like the same. And people didn't seem to know about that. Everybody knew about the German invasion, but they didn't understand that the Russians came at the same time. And so my mom happened to go that way. Her dad went, you know, the Germans had him. But the experience was so, I would watch the news and I literally felt, for sure, a collective kind of pain of the suddenness and the unfairness and the how life changes like that on a dime, and innocent people are put in a situation that they're helpless in. So opening to that feeling of helplessness wasn't fun. It's not fun. You know, you feel a lot, but ultimately it creates a kind of compassion. That degree of not being afraid of it and acceptance, I think, creates more compassion and perhaps inspires us to do things that can help. Whereas if you're in denial of it, I don't know, we're so isolated. Maybe we can touch on that too, just how isolated people can get if we're not, you know, the answer is not, let's not look at the news, because you can't shut down from what's happening globally. We are one here, and it's happened. What's happening is impacting, as you said, all of us. So finding a way to be with it that is helpful and perhaps can inspire action, I think, is so important. You said something interesting. I think I read in one of your, I think it was an article. I'm not sure if it was in the book. Maybe it was in the book. You said transformation, you talked about doing, and do you remember the quote I'm trying to dig up? Transformation, action is, oh, darn.
0: I wish I could help you there,
1: yeah,
0: Tasha.
1: Yeah, you can't, but it's connected to this. That one is, you know, it's in the doing. So it's not just knowledge of this is bad, or, you know, transformation isn't knowledge. It's action. It turns into action. I think that's what you said.
0: Yes.
1: Yeah. And it's the same here. The feeling isn't the answer to sit there and just feel the pain. But if you can turn it into some kind of inspired action that actually has a ripple effect, I see that as hugely exciting and unifying, actually, in this process.
0: I'm curious as to, I don't know, is your mother still with us?
1: Yeah. She's completely blind by herself. So when it was all happening, her memory started kicking in. All she had was the radio to hear.
0: And how does she feel about the Russian people now?
1: She never, ever held anything against the Russian people, even then. She would say, she was in the camp and she'd say, you know, if you told a Russian a sad story, they'd cry. Like, that was her experience. Like, that meaning the people in the village would give you a potato peel if you were starving. So it wasn't the people that she ever felt anything negative about. Somehow she knew that at nine.
0: Well, you know, we started talking about non-judgment, and there's a beautiful example of non-judgment.
1: Right.
0: She would have, it would be totally understandable if she had a lot of animosity, not just toward the Russian leadership, but toward Russian people. It's very common for us to harbor these feelings of resentment and judgment against those who may or may not have had any involvement, but who are from a country that has somehow done us wrong. So, you know, my ancestors were Jews, and many of them were put in concentration camps, etc. And it's, I think sometimes about how they must have felt about German people.
1: Mm-hmm.
0: And I think your mother, not surprisingly to me for some reason, exemplifies compassion, forgiveness, and non-judgment. And that is so important, because it's easy to see how judging a population that was somehow responsible for imprisoning a family member or ourselves would lead to enhanced suffering.
1: Right.
0: You know, this judgment is a form of resistance. It's, for example, resisting the truth that, in fact, almost every Russian person is a human being and a potential friend. But trying to depersonalize a population is a way of resisting. And forgiveness, compassion, and non-judgment represent the opposite. And you can see how the former, resistance and judgment, represent suffering on the part of the judger. Whereas forgiveness, compassion, and non-judgment represent a freedom And that acceptance represents peace. And these are easy concepts to digest. And so therefore, let's bring those to fruition in our own lives, small ways and big ways.
1: And the understanding, like when I think of Viktor Frankl and that whole visual of, you know, people, the one thing that could not be taken away is that joy inside, you know, even as you're moving to a gas chamber, like it's so horrific and intense. So surely, to me, it's like, surely we can do better with, you know, whatever we're going through when you come,
0: yes.
1: You know, I don't want to compare again, but I'm just, it's like in any situation, you could actually step up and be that light, be that model of embracing peace, even in such a horrific scenario. And I think that gives, that's for my mom, that for sure has been true. And I know that that's something I inherited, a desire to be able to do, even in the face of whether it's death or anything else, that it's the question, instead of why is this happening to me? What is this for? And in the moment, in the present moment, because there is no answer, what is this for? If you look at it as cause and effect, but if you look in this, when you're in that state, that mindful state, and you ask the question, wow, the answers you get are quite profound and rippling. They do ripple out and facilitate a better world, even a tragic or awful event.
0: So true. Yeah. And if you think about the people that we consider to be most enlightened, the Dalai Lama or the Buddha or Jesus, they've all, they share a historic persecution. And having to endure pain that was brought upon them by others. So, of course, the Dalai Lama being essentially in exile from his home in Tibet. Mm-hmm. I think of Jesus on the cross with stakes through his hands and feet. The pain was there for sure. It's not difficult to imagine how much pain he must have been experiencing, but my sense is that he lowered his resistance to zero. He fully accepted what was happening, and therefore his suffering dissipated. And I think that's acceptance of the pain, but it's also non-judgment of his persecutors. It's letting go of that judgment, good or bad, of others, and just seeing them and seeing the world as it truly is,
1: right,
0: without the overtones of our judgments. And that is a very resonant, peaceful experience.
1: And powerful. Like there's a sense of power in that, because you couldn't do that if you were... That's not a victim statement. It's the exact opposite. It's an empowered, it's huge what you just described, right?
0: Yes.
1: Even though you could look at that and say he's being victimized, but that's not the energy. There, it's out so far beyond that, which I guess brings us a bit to forgiveness. Do you have some thoughts on forgiveness and what can facilitate it being an easier process for some people who might be stuck a little bit in the persecutor, victim dynamic?
0: Sure. Well, I'm fortunate enough to have Dr. Fred Luskin as a dear friend, and he co-wrote the chapter on forgiveness and compassion in that first book, The Game Without Pain. And I think that forgiveness and compassion, to me, put most simply, means letting go of maladaptive thoughts of the past. And, you know, we all have had painful experiences, and it's a natural process to judge others as being responsible for having caused us pain. And as long as we cling to those thoughts, we are fortifying this maladaptive way of thinking about the past, and also forming judgments. And clearly, the GAIN approach is to bring yourself back to the present moment, start with the breath, focus on your gratitude, focus on accepting that painful experience, which is no longer present unless we make it so.
1: Right.
0: That's something that's in the past that will bring us suffering in the present if we so choose. Right. So we really have a choice as to whether we're going to keep that pain front and center. We need to ask ourselves, is it adaptive or maladaptive to be thinking of that painful experience and blaming the other person?
1: The blaming, for sure, we got to drop. But I will, again, for me, the helpful piece has been to say a part of me feels whatever it is. Because the part of me that's saying a part of me is not that part. Do you know, in that moment, it just helps me feel authentic, not like I'm trying to do something and whitewash something that was extremely painful. I'm including it and going, a part of me feels da da da, because it's making it, there's a meaning in there too. Like it actually uncovers, because I'm making it mean, or that part of me is making it mean that, I don't know, whatever the meaning is. As soon as I name what is going on inside, I can let go. But if I don't include it, I feel fake. I feel like I'm pushing something down that has its own little life force and wants to be heard. And so that little piece for me makes all the difference to then move into, you know, it's acceptance, but then it moves into, it just dissolves because it's not real. It's not, like, as you say, where I'm keeping it alive. I'm the one who's in that moment throwing the sticks on the bonfire, if the bonfire's the pain, right?
0: Yeah, well, that pain and judgment of the other person is simply a collection of thoughts.
1: Yeah.
0: And I agree with you. I think as long as that's bubbling up and bringing you a bunch of thoughts that represent resistance or depersonalizing the other person, if it's a matter of an interaction that you had with somebody else, depersonalization is something we often do. It's a form of resistance. It's a form of morphing something into a version that comports with our apparent wants and needs, and not actually seeing it and fully accepting it as it actually is.
1: Right.
0: And that is, I think, central to forgiveness and compassion. If we can see things as they actually are, and that includes seeing other people without judgment. People who may have trespassed upon you, people who may have judged you or treated you poorly, are themselves suffering. And they're responding out of a sense of pain themselves.
1: Right.
0: Otherwise, they wouldn't be acting that way.
1: Right.
0: People who are grateful, accepting, intentional, and non-judgmental don't mistreat other people. People who are unhappy, ungrateful, resisting, defaulting to the most negative aspects of their negativity bias, those are the people that are doing harm to others and most of all themselves. And so being compassionate and forgiving those people is accepting that pain that we experienced as a result of that interaction or whatever the thing is. So I fully agree with you that we need to go back to it, use it in our GAIN practice when we're on the A for acceptance. If we're feeling hostility towards someone else, identify that pain while we're breathing and in this state of contemplation. Identify the pain and bring it closer until we fully accept it, then we don't have to think about it anymore.
1: I love it. So we've only got a couple of minutes. Let's tell people where they can get your book, because that's where this, you've got a 30-day challenge in there, which you touched on a bit with the 3-minute. I mean, 3 minutes is nothing. Everybody's got 3 minutes a day. If you knew at the end of 30 days, there would be an impact in how you think and that your life would feel radically different, I think everyone would say yes to the 3 minutes. So give them your challenge and tell them where they can get the book.
0: Well, you know, I will refer briefly to a practice called Three Good Things. This goes to intention, but there's a study out of Duke University that tens of thousands of people enrolled in. It's a survey. Take a survey, and then you pledge to this practice where you think of and ideally write down three positive things that happened to you during the day before you go to sleep. And what the investigators have shown is that little simple practice that practically takes no time at all. Do it while you're turning down your bed.
1: Yeah.
0: Think of three good things that happened today. Well, today I had a wonderful walk with my dog. Today I had a great conversation with Tasha. Today I had a plate full of fresh food. Think about those three things. And what the investigators discovered is that it helped people sleep and it made them happier. So the 30-day challenge, in keeping with three good things, would just be instead to use the GAIN principles to sit down for 3 minutes, close your eyes in the morning, get in touch with your breath, transition your focus of your thoughts from gratitude to acceptance, intention, and non-judgment, go back to the breath, slowly open your eyes, make a pledge to embrace these principles during the day when things came up, when somebody cuts you off on the road, and you start to form all these judgments.
1: Right.
0: Have a laugh at yourself. Remember you did your GAIN meditation and the N is non-judgment, and drop those judgments.
1: Yeah.
0: If you do that for 30 days, even for 3 minutes every morning, I can guarantee that you'll look back and realize that you're already starting to think differently.
1: Well, thank you. Thank you for joining us. It's really been fun. And again, links, I guess, to your website or Mark has put them up on consciouslivingradio.org. Any final words, anything you want to say before we wrap up?
0: I can just say that it's been a pleasure, Tasha, and I'm so happy to be with you again, and feel free to dial me up anytime.
1: Well, thank you. And this interview, again, is going to air on FM Radio 100.5, Co-op Radio CFRO in Vancouver, Wednesday night, 6 to 7 p.m. Thanks, everyone, for joining. I'm Tasha Sims. Mark Caron in the background. You pop back in, Mark. And we've been speaking with Dr. Greg Hammer. Thanks so much, Greg.
0: Thank you.

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4: Tanya, Squeaket Ewans, Queens Na. Hi, everybody. My name is Squeaket Ewans. I'm a member of the Squamish Nation and the Yagalanis clan of the Haida Nation. 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
5: Into discussion, I'm your host, Joseph Terrio. Joining me today are discussion team members Don Hemingway and Peter Ewart. To begin this week's discussion with May 18, just behind us, we'll share the call to rename Victoria Day National Patriots Day. Then we'll focus on Palestine and the 78th anniversary of the Nakba, which also just passed on May 15th. We'll share some of the history of the Nakba, of Palestinian resistance, and how the world's people are standing shoulder to shoulder with the Palestinian people until liberation. Next, Peter Ewart will read two of his poems about Palestine. First, The Battle of El Karamed, followed by Sky Over Gaza, 2009. Then we'll share a piece by Dr. Ismail Zaid, The Infamy Called Canada Park, A Story of Dispossession and Suffering. And finally, as on every episode of discussion, I'll provide additional information about continued resistance, actions, and initiatives happening locally, nationally, and globally, standing with Palestine and the resistance movements worldwide. Now I'll turn it over to Don to get us going.
6: Thanks very much, Joseph. As you said, with May 18th, just a few days behind us, start with talking about renaming Victoria Day as Patriots Day. And I'm not sure if any of our listeners will already know this, but about 3 years ago, on the sort of official, called Victoria Day, the CBCML, or you may know it better by MLPC, on Canadians to rename Victoria Day as Patriots Day. And in this way, to celebrate the people's patriots and not those chosen by the empire builders. And this followed right after the death of Elizabeth II, as you know, the Queen of England, who was called the Queen of Canada for about 70 years. And the ascendance to the throne of Charles III and his recognition by official circles in Canada as their king, along with his values and system of rule that actually fundamentally deprive people of power. So Official Canada celebrates Victoria Day on the Monday preceding May 24th to honor the birthday of this foreign monarch who actually died in 1901. And this year fell on, as you know, it fell on Monday, May 18th. And despite not being observed as an official holiday, even in the United Kingdom, it was nevertheless declared a holiday by the legislature of the province of Canada way back in 1845. And I'm quoting from then, to foster unity between English and French Canadians, promote loyalty to the British Crown, to differentiate the colony from the United States, and transition the celebration from a strictly military event to a popular civilian holiday, end quote. And then according to contributors to Wikipedia, and now I'm quoting again, following the 1841 union of Upper and Lower Canada, the holiday was intended to create common ground, celebrating a 26-year-old Queen Victoria as a unifying. Since 2003, the official holiday has been called National Patriots Day. And this is to honor the Quebec Patriots who actually rebelled against the British Crown and the institutions that were imposed in Canada to maintain its role and rule over people in this part of the world. So it honors, this is the Patriots Day, those who in 1837-38 organized to establish a modern and democratic republic, which vested sovereignty in the people and not in a British monarch. So CBCML, or MLPC, pointed out this year, once again, that it really is time for that Canada discards this celebration that's known as Victoria Day, and that we adopt a modern and a democratic commemoration of our own patriots, chosen by people of Canada, not the current powers that be. So one of the things that the MLPC called on its members and supporters across the country to this year to actually devote period of time to honor the patriots that we choose ourselves, and to think about someone that we admire and think about why this is the case, and to really reject the personalities that are promoted by the official circles that are linked to king and empire, and instead to choose one from lived experience in our own country or in the countries of origins of all peoples who've taken up residence here in Canada. And also the legendary personalities who fought against the genocide of the First Nations, Inuit, and Métis. And these rebellions, as you know, when you look into the history, were brutally suppressed in Canada by the British Empire builders, and those here in Canada, they're what were basically lackeys who lauded this. And you know, these things really need to be thought about. The call to have Patriots Day really talked about honoring the memory of Acadians, Quebecois, Upper Canadian rebels, those the British and their police in Canada actually massacred and hung for fighting for their own right to be against the sort of Keep Canada White policies, and all those whose resistance struggles against these empire builders since colonial times are the reason, all of their struggles are the reason we're here today and still striving, as we all are, to humanize the natural and social environment and to really create a world that is fit for human beings and meets the needs of people within our country and across the globe. So the point is the call, and we can think about this also for next year, to celebrate those who are integral to the movements for independence, for freedom, and for the right to be across all the Americas, across Africa, Asia, Oceania, and people's collective striving for emancipation and to meet the needs of everyone. So again, thinking about, you know, just using this time, and I know the day has passed now, but to think about it, that we celebrate those who have been an integral part of the what is truly an unstoppable movement for freedom, for liberation, for democracy, and for fraternity between peoples. And really think about these things as something that we should honor on such a day, and not these imposed monarchies that we're supposed to look up to. So the call that came out was to really recount and speak the names of those who have made sacrifices and contributions to their own peoples, their own societies, and to humanity as a whole. And pointing out that the resistance movements against those who are continue to try to impose the those kinds of programs, systems, and day-to-day life that is actually reactionary and ensures that people don't have their needs met, that by taking a hold of that and renaming Victoria Day Patriots Day, it's a way to honor the legacy patriots in Canada and across the world. And, you know, it really highlights that alongside, you know, First Nations, Inuit, and Métis peoples, Canada is made up of peoples of the world. And so to honor and to learn about and to share what those patriots stand for, not only, you know, not only from the past, but what is happening right now, and to really express our pride in our older generations and to encourage younger generations to get involved and to emulate the struggles that have taken place and to build them in today's conditions. So anyway, just something to think about, although our day has passed, it's this year, that's Patriots Day. Is something that we should seriously consider in terms of replacing the current so-called Victoria Day. And it just makes so much sense to me, and thought that we would share that with folks in case you hadn't already known about this call, which was first made about 3 years ago. And I know more people are thinking about it. And having a Patriots Day and honoring those people that we want to honor ourselves, and underlining that we're one humanity and one struggle. So just wanted to share that with you as a way to start the program today. And then, of course, the other event that has taken place only a few days ago as well, and that's the shifting to the 78th anniversary of the NAPA, which took place May 15th, 1948. And this, of course, was the mass dispossession and displacement of the Palestinian people in 1948 by the Zionists, with the backing of the Anglo-American imperialists. And since then, for 78 years, brutal attempts to continue to remove the Palestinians from their homeland in which they have lived for millennia. So this year's Nakba commemoration took place as the U.S. administration of Trump continues to intervene in the U.S. Zionist genocide, to entrench the U.S. in Palestine and the Middle East by demanding that control of Gaza be handed over to a U.S.-led colonial, so-called, the name is hard to even speak out, Board of Peace. So in the face of the U.S. moves, along with, you know, the various collaborators, the thing for us to really emphasize on this Nakba anniversary is the resistance that stands just defiant and undaunted in this situation. The world's people who are continuing to stand as one with the resistance to demand an end to the U.S. Zionist genocide that's taking place and to underline the right of the Palestinians to determine their own future themselves. And I think for many of us also this week, there has been the Israeli occupation forces have attacked in open international waters the global Sumud flotilla, which has dozens and dozens of countries and people from across the globe aiming to bring supplies to Gaza and to break the siege. And of course, the IOF has intercepted and attacked those who are trying to deliver those needed health and medical and food and other resources that the Israeli Zionists have been preventing people in Gaza from receiving. And so I know for many of us across Canada, there have been actions taking place to speak out loudly against what's happening and what has happened to the flotilla over the past few days. So I underline that as well. And the thing is that Canadians and Quebecers continue to demand that Canada stop supporting genocide in the name of Israel having the right so-called self-defense, which, of course, flies in the face of the fact that it's an occupying power and it is the Palestinians who have the right to oppose the occupation. And people are demanding that Canada stop criminalizing those who support the Palestinian people and their resistance, and using this hoax that somehow these are anti-Semites promoting hatred against Jews, etc. And also calling for Canada to stop acting as a shield to the U.S. Zionist forces. And just letting them commit crimes with impunity, and to actually stop, Canada should stop providing weapons to Israel. Some of those points were also made at the many demonstrations that have taken place at MPs' offices and other places across Canada over the last few days, in keeping with the fight and the recognition of the anniversary of the Nakba, and also of the IOF intervening and arresting and attacking in international waters the flotilla. So if we think about it, the Zionists' stated claim and their aim of a greater Israel, which ends up mandating dispossession and genocide of the Palestinians and attacking neighboring countries. If you think about Israel's occupation of Syria's Golan Heights as an example, we can see what's going on very clearly in Lebanon, and many other examples are there. The U.S. in practice backs this aim of Israel by arming the Israeli occupation forces to the hilt, you know, in order to carry out these crimes, especially the ethnic cleansing of Gaza and the 2.3 million people, as well as refusing to take any concrete action to stop Israel's illegal settlements in the West Bank, in which day in and out, the settlers and the IOF just slaughter people there. So these things are serious questions that all of us are, in our own ways, the resistance is growing to oppose these things. And all of it makes clear that Israel, its actions right now, what it's doing is they're continuing to carry out the Nakba that it started in 1948. And just to remember some of that history, at that time, Israel, supported by the British and the U.S. governments, expelled about 750,000 Palestinians from their homes. And the Israeli Zionist forces attacked 774 cities and villages, occupied 80% of Palestinian soil after killing nearly 15,000 Muslim and Christian civilians. And those who survived were forcibly expelled to the West Bank and the Gaza Strip. And if you remember, at least 250,000 were forced to leave Palestine entirely, ending up in Egypt, in Lebanon, Jordan, Syria. And the UN General Assembly Resolution 194 obligated Israel, as a condition of its founding, to guarantee the right of return for the Palestinian refugees. And of course, Israel's never abided by any of the UN resolutions, and the Security Council has never held it to account. And so you see today the U.S. with its veto in the Security Council, along with other countries that make up the G7, which we would call the Genocide 7, and that includes Canada, are playing a key role in shielding Israel from being held to account by the UN. And so in this situation, in Canada, the Carney government continues its complicity in the genocide. And for the last 31 months, since October 23, Canadians and Quebecers have made it clear Canada's conniving in support of the U.S. Zionist genocide is unacceptable and has to end, and that Canada has to answer for not holding Israel to account. So just to say, in that situation, there's been a really steadfast role of the Palestinian resistance movements in partnership with the resistance movements in Lebanon, Iran, Yemen, and the actions of people across the globe to block Israel's genocide. And this work is really important. And all of that resistance is making sure that the Zionists, or the U.S. imperialists and the Genocide 7, that they can't get away with these plans. And so on the 78th anniversary of the Nakba, there were, from May 15th to 17th, there were countrywide events. There were people from Canadians, Quebecers, standing as one with the Palestinians and condemning the

0: Palestinians in Gaza and the occupied territories also held marches and rallies to mark that 78th anniversary. The activities were organized by the National Committee for the Commemoration of the Nakba with huge popular participation. And the commemorations took place in the context, of course, of the ongoing genocide that's going on, but really important actions that took place across the all of Palestine. In the West Bank, as an example, thousands of people gathered in Ramallah at the mausoleum of Yasser Arafat, and the many other actions that took place. Participants marched to Al-Manara Square, raising Palestinian flags and keys, symbolizing their just determination to exercise their right to return to their ancestral lands and properties. And so many, many of these actions took place within the Palestinian territories. And Palestinian citizens of Israel also marked the occasion, and they had a banner, "Their Independence Day is our Nakba," in spite of, you know, like, obviously lots of restrictions that were imposed by the Palestinian state. So all across the globe, the anniversary of the Nakba was marked in many, many different ways. Important to highlight the strength of the international movement of people to bring about the kinds of changes need to take place to create a world in which everyone's needs are met. And now we're going to turn it over to Joseph for a moment for just a station ID, but then call on Peter Ewart, who is part of the team for this program, but also, some may not know, a poet. And he's going to share a couple of poems about the struggle of the Palestinians. But first, I'll just turn it back to Joseph.
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0: Thanks, Joseph. I'm just going to turn it over to Peter Ewart for some poetry.
2: Thank you, Don. I've got two poems here that I've written over the years. The first one is titled "The Battle of El Karama." And the village of El Karama was a site of a well-known battle that was fought on the border of the West Bank and Jordan between the invading Israeli army and Palestinians and other traitors. The Israeli army launched the attack on the Palestinians and others in the village of El Karama back in 1968. At that time, it expected that it would have an easy victory. The Israelis soon found out otherwise, as they met a stiff resistance. As a result, after some hours, they had to make a hasty retreat. The battle shattered the myth being promoted at that time that the Israeli army was invincible, and it is remembered as an important milestone, a symbol of hope in the struggle of Palestinians against the Israeli invaders. So here is the poem. The Battle of El Karama. Flowers dry on ancient retinas, clay hardens in fields, cracks, breaks open. Old men spit into handfuls of sand. Old women gather thistles, murmuring. Friends come speaking of Palestine. The village is wrapped in a checkered scarf. Clouds tumble onto the plain. Raindrops puff sand, patter, then pound. The sky turns green with water. Morning comes with birds and sun. Children stream out to welcome the raw violets of spring. The next poem I'm going to read is titled "The Sky Over Gaza, 2009. This poem is about the terrible weapons being used by the government and army of Israel against the Palestinian people back in 2009. And since, of course, one of the

0: these weapons is white phosphorus, which is a terrible chemical that is dropped from high in the sky on Gaza and which is supposed to be an incendiary weapon against buildings. The Israeli army uses it against the Palestinian population. Once it drops on a person's skin, it keeps burning no matter what they do. When it explodes in the sky, the giant white plumes of white phosphorus have become like a huge flower, and they fall to the ground, burning practically anything it touches. Anyway, many consider, in the international community, consider its use as a war crime. Here is the poem, Sky Over Gaza, 2009. Phosphorus shells explode high, so high, over homes and buildings jammed together, crates in a warehouse, cages in a zoo, strangely beautiful, so metaphorical, ghostly flowers, leaves falling to the earth, Roman candles arcing off into a Gazan blue sky, tentacles of man-o-wars trailing the waters of an ancient sea. They say white phosphorus has a special love for flesh, gum to a shoe, scream to a mouth. It kisses deeply, sears eyeballs, chars bone, does not discriminate between man, woman, or child. It covets them all and will love them forever. But there is no metaphor here, no wonder, no beauty, no grace. How can there be? Just a low and dirty war crime by a low and dirty government.
1: Oh, thank you so much, Peter. Really appreciate that. And it underlines both of the things we've been talking about. One is the resistance of the Palestinians, but of the people of the world, and the crimes of the Israeli Zionists and their backers, particularly the U.S. imperialists and the Genocide 7. So thanks very much for that. We're going to move now to just sharing a story that you may not be familiar with. I must admit I wasn't. And that is one written by Ismail Zayed. Dr. Ismail Zayed was born and grew up in Beit Nuba, Palestine, and went to school in Jerusalem and got a medical education at the University of London. He emigrated to Canada in 1972, and he's author of some books about Palestine, which you may have seen, and is founding president of the Canada-Palestine Association. But I want to share something. In the late 1990s, he retired from his position as professor of pathology and head of the anatomical pathology in the Faculty of Medicine at Dalhousie University in Halifax. And I'm going to share with you an article he authored entitled The Infamy Called Canada Park, A Story of Dispossession and Suffering. And for listeners that may not know, Canada Park is a national park that was built on top of three ethnically cleansed Palestinian villages. So here's the story. I was born, and this is Dr. Ismail Zayed speaking, writing. I was born in 1933 in the village of Beit Nuba in Palestine, where I was brought up and lived happily with family and friends. The village of Beit Nuba had existed for thousands of years, as historic records show. However, Israeli wars of aggression and war crimes made it its recent history painful and tragic. In May 1948, the Israeli army launched an attack to occupy the villages of Ismas, Yatu, and Beit Nuba, but failed to conquer these villages. Elsewhere in Palestine, the Zionist terrorist gangs and the Israeli army were committing massacres against predominantly unarmed Palestinian people and conducted their long-planned campaign of ethnic cleansing of the Palestinian people from their homeland. There was one day out of the many during that conflict that left painful sights in my life. It was on July 10th, 1948, that Israeli army troops led by Yitzhak Rabin occupied the Palestinian cities of Lida and Ramla. Rabin and his officers proceeded to drive these 50 to 60,000 civilian inhabitants of these two cities away from their homes in terror, with low-flying airplanes over their heads shooting the occasional person and forcing them to run. The sight of the terror-stricken, hungry, and thirsty men, women, children fleeing in terror in the midday sun of the hot summer, having run approximately 25 kilometers to the village of Bet Nuba, where I, 15-year-old boy, saw them with my own eyes, is a sight not to be forgotten. The defeat of the Israeli army and its failure to occupy these three villages in May 1948 brought about a brutal revenge 19 years later in the war of aggression that Israel planned and effected on June 5th, 1967, against its Arab neighbors. On June 6th, these three villages were occupied without a single shot being fired and were systematically dynamited and bulldozed on the direct orders of Rabin, the then chief of staff of the Israeli army. The villagers, over 10,000, were expelled from their land. In the village of Bet Nuba, 18 were buried alive under the ruins of their homes because they were old or infirm and unable to move out of their homes before they were demolished. One of them, Muhammad Ali Baker, was an uncle of my mother. When our house was demolished, my uncle, who was old and arthritic, was slow to move out. The Israeli soldiers told him, while they were demolishing the western part of our home, that he will be buried alive if he did not move, when they will soon be demolishing the eastern part of our home. He was hurriedly moved out. The pain and suffering that my mother sustained was immense and continued to feel until her dying day. My mother, brothers, sisters, and my uncle were driven out from our land and never allowed to return, and I continued to bear that pain. The destruction of these three villages in June 1967 was described in a CBC documentary as an act of revenge by General Narkis, the commander of the Israeli forces that demolished these villages. The destruction of these villages was witnessed and described by Israeli journalist Amos Kenan, who was a reserve soldier in the occupying force in Bet Nuba. He gave his account to the Israeli paper, which was prohibited by censor from publishing it. It was sent to all members of the Knesset and to the Israeli Prime Minister and Defense Minister, but no response was received. Quote, "The unit commander told us it had been decided to blow up three villages in our sector. They were Bet Nuba, Ismas, and Yal. We were told to block the entrances of the villages and prevent inhabitants from returning. The order was to shoot over their heads and tell them not to enter the village. Bet Nuba is built of fine quarry stones. Some of the houses are magnificent. Every house is surrounded by an orchard, olive trees, apricots, vines, and cypresses. They are well kept. Among the trees, there are carefully tended vegetable beds. At noon, the first bulldozer arrived and pulled down the first house at the edge of the village. Within 10 minutes, the house was turned into rubble. The olive trees and cypresses were all uprooted. After the destruction of the three houses, the first refugee column arrived from the direction of Ramallah. We did not fire in the air. There were old people who could hardly walk, murmuring, old women, mothers carrying babies, small children. The children wept and asked for water. They all carried white flags. We told them to go to the Beth Sierra. They told us they had been driven out. They had been wandering like this for 4 days without food, some dying on the road. They asked to return to their village. Some had a goat, a lamb, a donkey, or a camel. A father ground wheat by hand to feed his four children. The children cried. Some of our soldiers started crying too. We went to fetch the Arabs some water. We stopped a car with a major, two captains, and a woman. We asked the officers why these refugees were sent from one place to another and driven out of everywhere. They told us that this was good for them. They should go. Moreover, said the officers, what do we care about the Arabs anyway? We drove them out. They are going on wandering like lost cattle. The weak die. Our unit was outraged. The refugees gnashed their teeth when they saw the bulldozers pull down the trees. None of us understood how Jews could behave like this. No one understood why these villagers shouldn't be allowed to take blankets and some food. The chickens and doves were buried in the rubble. The fields were turned into wasteland in front of our eyes. The children who went crying on the road will be fedayeen in 19 years in the next round. Thus, we have lost the victory. And again, this is from the Israeli Imperial News from March 1968. So Yuri Avinry, then a Knesset member, described the destruction of these villages as a definite war crime. This was carried out on the direct orders of Rabin, then chief of staff of Israel's armed forces. These acts are in direct violation of the Fourth Geneva Convention of 1949, to which Israel is a signatory. Article 53 of the convention states, any destruction by an occupying power of real or personal property belonging individually or collectively to private persons or the state or to the public authorities or social or cooperative organizations is prohibited. So I want to get to the next part of this story. We may not be able to read the whole thing, but the next part, he says, it is now difficult to spot the ruins and the rubble because, and here's the part that is really important to us in Canada. Today, there stands on the site of the ruin of these three villages where, the infamy called, quote, Canada Park, with picnic areas for Israelis built with Canadian tax-deductible dollars provided by the Canadian Jewish National Fund, a registered Canadian charity. So it was in 1973 that Bernard Bloomfield of Montreal, then the president of the Jewish National Fund of Canada, spearheaded a campaign among the Canadian Jewish community to raise $15 million to establish Canada Park so as to provide a picnic area accessible to Israelis from Jerusalem and Tel Aviv. And at the entrance of the park, just off what is called John Diefenbaker Parkway, opened by Diefenbaker himself in 1975, is a sign that reads, quote, welcome to Canada Park in the Avalon Valley, project of the Jewish National Fund of Canada. And this Jewish National Fund, which has removed all the signs of the villages and other inhabitants from the area, in this article written by Dr. Zaid, he points out that the director of the American Jewish National Fund stated, quote, it's a delicate situation, and one cannot expect an institution such as the Canadian Jewish National Fund, which gathers money from abroad, to publicize the issue of the demolition of these villages. And so you have only the Canadian donors whose names are remembered, and they're engraved in bronze plaques, which cover an entire wall. And this is, you know, nothing about the villagers and the villages that have been killed and removed from this area. So that there's a glossy guidebook he talks about, and Dr. Zaid says, the glossy guidebook published by the Jewish National Fund of Canada has an entire page devoted to the history of the area, including the biblical, Roman, Crusader, and British periods, but no mention of these villages or their destruction. Another step in the obliteration of the villages from memory can be seen in their absence from Israeli maps. So anyway, I don't think we can go fully into this, but I just want to say that Dr. You should look up Dr. Ismail Zayid, Z-A-Y-I-D, and you can read the conclusion that he writes. I'm going to say just one thing, that as a new Canadian, this is what he said, my personal pain was compounded when I read on December 4th, 1978, in our local newspaper, the Halifax Herald, that Peter Hirschhorn, a prominent Halifax businessman and past chairman of the Atlantic branch of the Jewish National Fund, was honored by the Jewish National Fund for his humanitarian work and choosing rightness and good in his participation in building of Canada Park. And the Lieutenant Governor of Nova Scotia, the Premier of Nova Scotia, and the Mayor of Halifax were in attendance and offered their greetings. Dr. Zayid said, I was mortified that political leaders in my new country, Canada, would consider the erection of recreational centers on the site of the ruins of criminally demolished peaceful villages illegally occupied as a humanitarian act. And I'll leave it to our listeners to look up Dr. Zayid and read further of the article that he wrote about Canada Park. And I'll turn it back to Joseph.
2: Thank you very much. No, in the consequences of new threats by the U.S. and President Donald Trump against Cuba, the Communist Party of Canada, Marxist-Leninist, issued a statement on May 5th entitled All Out to Defend Revolutionary Cuba, Hands Off Cuba. The Communist Party of Canada, Marxist-Leninist, vehemently condemns the new sanctions U.S. President Trump ordered against Cuba on May 1st. On May 1st, the White House issued the new sanctions by executive order using emergency powers of the president. The order imposes new sanctions on entities, persons, or affiliates that support Cuba, declaring that, quote, the president is addressing the national security threats posed by communist Cuba, unquote. The irrational justification includes that, quote, Cuba aligns itself with countries and malicious actors hostile to the United States, unquote. It repeats numerous U.S. imperialist lies that Cuba facilitates military and intelligence operations of hostile countries, that, quote, Cuba maintains close ties to other major state sponsors of terrorism, including the government of Iran, and provides safe haven for transnational terrorist groups, including Hezbollah, unquote. It claims that, quote, Cuba provides a permissive environment for hostile foreign intelligence, military, and terrorist operations less than 100 miles from the American homeland, unquote. This last point alludes to U.S. claims about China using Cuba territory to spy on the U.S., a claim that is unsubstantiated and denied by both Cuba and China. Furthermore, the U.S., the country that operates the torture detention center in Guantanamo, absurdly justifies its illegal sanctions regime by accusing Cuba of persecuting and torturing political opponents and actively spreading communist ideology across the region while repressing its people. As of January 25th, the U.S. had detained at least 780 people from 48 countries at its Guantanamo prison and torture camp without charge or trial. At least 9 detainees have died while in custody outside the bounds of U.S. laws and beyond the reach of media or rule of law of any kind. U.S. President Donald Trump, in an attempt to divert from U.S. failure to take over Iran and prevail in the Strait of Hormuz, has also once again threatened military action against Cuba. As the U.S. aircraft carrier, the USS Gerald R. Ford, the largest in the world, is limping back from the deployment in the Persian Gulf, incapable of carrying out its mission as part of the attempted U.S. naval blockade of Iran. Trump declared it could be redeployed to, quote, taking over Cuba almost immediately, Trump said. And Trump made the following absurd statement: now Cuba's got problems. On the way back from Iran, we'll have one of our big, maybe the USS Abraham Lincoln aircraft carrier, the biggest in the world, we'll have that come in. We'll have that come in, stop about 100 yards offshore, and they'll say, thank you very much, we give up, unquote. It is a typical Trump statement, as absurd as it is meaningless. The answer to his threat was given over a century ago in 1885 when Antonio Maceo, the Bronze Titan and hero of the Cuban Wars of Independence, said, whoever tries to take power over Cuba will only get the dust of its soil drenched in blood if he doesn't perish in the struggle. It has been reiterated time and time again up until today. In a recent interview with NBC News, Cuban President Miguel Díaz-Canel repeated that he won't resign, as demanded by the U.S. Secretary of State Marco Rubio, in the face of constant U.S. threats of taking over Cuba and forcing the president's resignation. Díaz-Canel said, I have no fear. I am willing to give my life for the revolution. He also said that his government is able to resist pressure from the cutoff of oil supplies and to defend Cuba from a U.S. military attack. He reiterated that Cuba wants a dialogue with the United States, peace, and an agreement to move away from confrontation. As concerns Trump's reference to the U.S. Abraham Lincoln, it is known that the aircraft carrier had to be withdrawn from the naval blockade of Iran due to operating systems failures. Nonetheless, CPCML calls on Canadians and Quebecers to take the U.S. threat of military aggression against Cuba seriously. Besides the lawless actions of the U.S. administration, Marco Rubio himself is driven by a savage spirit of revenge to make Cuba pay for refusing to submit to U.S. dictate. The U.S. continues to escalate its hostile blockade and illegal sanctions regime against Cuba under the most preposterous, unsubstantiated claim that Cuba's socialist system is a threat to the U.S. national security, and it is important to unite Canadians and Quebecers behind the demand that the government of Canada not conciliate with the sanctions in any way, shape, or form, or reiterate the U.S. fabricated justifications which it claims warrant the sanctions and aggression against Cuba. It ends with all out to defend revolutionary Cuba, hands off Cuba, end the blockade now. Now, in a statement by the Canadian Network on Cuba, May 7th, 2026, it calls on us to defend Canadian sovereignty. Ottawa must reject Washington's illegal economic war against Cuba. The government of Canada must take immediate and decisive action in defense of Canadian sovereignty, international law, and the right of Canadian companies to conduct lawful business free from foreign coercion and intimidation. The latest escalation of the United States' decades-long economic war against Cuba by the Trump administration through its May 1st, 2026 executive order constitutes yet another illegal attempt to extend U.S. domestic law beyond its borders and impose Washington's unilateral sanctions regime on the entire world. This represents not merely an attack on Cuba, but a direct assault on Canada's sovereignty on international trade law and on the principle that no state has the right to dictate the economic relations of other nations. The consequences are already evident. In the wake of the executive order, Canadian-based Sherritt International Corporation, one of the most important Canadian investors in Cuba and a key player in Canada's critical minerals sector, announced suspension of its direct participation in joint venture activities in Cuba, the repatriation of personnel, and warned that financial and operational pressures stemming from U.S. sanctions may cripple its activities. The resignation of board members and the uncertainty now facing the corporation underscore the chilling effect of Washington's campaign of economic intimidation. This is economic coercion of the highest order. The United Nations General Assembly has condemned the U.S. blockade against Cuba overwhelmingly and repeatedly for more than three decades. The blockade and its extraterritorial application violate the UN Charter, international law, freedom of navigation and trade, and the sovereign equality of states. Yet Washington continues to intensify this economic siege, now seeking to punish not only Cuba, but also Canadian companies, Canadian workers, and Canadian economic interests. The current escalation is rooted in the infamous Helms-Burton Act of 1996, legislation designed to explicitly to internationalize the U.S. blockade by threatening foreign corporations and governments that engage in lawful commerce with Cuba. At the time, Canada recognized the grave danger posed by this unprecedented assertion of extraterritorial jurisdiction and amended the Foreign Extraterritorial Measures Act, the FEMA, precisely to counteract Helms-Burton and protect Canadian sovereignty. The question now is simple and unavoidable. Will Ottawa finally enforce the Foreign Extraterritorial Measures Act? Canada cannot continue to proclaim opposition to the blockade rhetorically at the United Nations while effectively capitulating to Washington's illegal dictates in practice. The purpose of FEMA was not symbolic. It was enacted to shield Canadian corporations and citizens from precisely this type of U.S. interference. If the Canadian government fails to act now, FEMA becomes little more than a hollow gesture, and Canada effectively concedes that U.S. law supersedes Canadian law on Canadian soil. Ottawa must therefore publicly denounce the Trump administration's executive order as an illegal extraterritorial measure that violates international law and Canadian sovereignty. It must immediately invoke and enforce the Foreign Extraterritorial Measures Act to protect Canadian corporations operating lawfully in Cuba. It must provide legal, diplomatic, and financial protections to Canadian firms targeted by U.S. sanctions. It must coordinate with Mexico, the European Union, CARICOM nations, and other states opposing the blockade to resist Washington's unlawful coercive measures, and it must reaffirm Canada's long-standing opposition to the U.S. blockade and demand its complete and unconditional end. This issue extends beyond Cuba. If Canada accepts Washington's ability to punish Canadian enterprises for engaging in lawful commerce with a third country, then Canada ceases to exercise meaningful economic sovereignty. Today, it is Cuba. Tomorrow, it could be any country or sector that falls afoul of U.S. geopolitical objectives. Moreover, the attack on Sherritt is particularly revealing. Sherritt operates strategically important nickel and cobalt refining capacity in Alberta, critical minerals essential to the global energy transition and North American industrial supply chains. The irony is staggering. While Washington speaks endlessly about securing critical mineral independence, its policies are actively undermining one of North America's key refining operations because of its relationship with Cuba. This demonstrates once again that the U.S. blockade is not driven by so-called human rights or so-called democracy, but by the long-standing policy and campaign of economic warfare, sabotage, and destabilization aimed at strangling Cuba regardless of the collateral damage inflicted internationally. Canada must choose whether it will defend its sovereignty and uphold international law, or whether it will permit itself to be subordinated to the extraterritorial dictates of a foreign power, whether to join empire or challenge it. Silence and inaction are not neutrality. They amount to acquiescence. That's a statement by the Executive Committee of the Canada Network on Cuba and its co-chair, Samantha Hislop. 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
2: 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On this episode, we meet new journalism co-op De Facto on the North State. Learn how to defend democracy across borders with Progressive International's David Adler on the Broadbent Institute's Perspectives. And talk about what bold eco-socialist policy looks like with BC Green Party leader Emily Lowen on Seriously Wrong. But first, this episode of Harbinger Showcase is brought to you by Canada's progressive journalism community, Unrigged. Launched in 2023 as a response to Meta's Canadian news ban, Unrigged.ca is a one-stop website aggregating and updating new journalism on the hour, including podcasts, videos, newsletters, and in-depth reporting from publishers like Briar Patch in Regina, The Grind in Toronto, The Independent in St. John's, and national publications like Press Progress, The Breach, The Maple, and 24 more. 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This episode of Harbinger Showcase is also brought to you by the Alberta Advantage Podcast. 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On this excerpt from a November 2020 episode, the team talk about how the province's unique relationship with charter schools relates to broader changes happening in Alberta's public education system. 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
4: Hello and welcome to the Alberta Advantage. My name is Kate Jacobson, and today we're going to be talking about public education and charter schools in Alberta. Joining me is Joel French, Executive Director of Public Interest Alberta. Joel, thank you for joining me here on Team Advantage.
5: Thanks for having me. Great to be back.
4: So some Albertans, and likely many Canadians, might not know that Alberta is the only jurisdiction in Canada where it is legal to operate a charter school. And many of our listeners may not even really know what differentiates a charter school from a public school. Could you explain the difference between these two forms of education to us?
5: Yeah, I mean, I think we're still at a point where a lot of Albertans don't actually know Alberta has charter schools, let alone that the rest of the country doesn't have them at all, that we're an outlier. Basically, how I explain charter schools is that they are private schools that get full public funding. So they operate in private schools in that they have the ability to pick their students, which also means they have the ability to reject students that they don't want. They generally have a very specialized kind of focus, which could be a lot of different things. And one of the very important points is that they are not accountable to democratically elected school boards. So they have their own private school boards that they report to. And therefore, you know, even though they receive, again, 100% per student public funding, they don't have to report back to the public. They're not accountable in the same way that private, Catholic, and Francophone schools have to be to their school boards.
4: So despite the presence of charter schools in Alberta, which, as you've explained, is kind of a legal irregularity in Canada, the number of charter schools in Alberta has remained constant at least until now. So a 15-school cap on the number of charter schools had existed, but the United Conservative Party, who was currently in government, removed that cap. And now the Alberta government has given the green light to the first new charter school in 13 years, and the new charter school would operate in a building that was closed as a public school in June. Could you tell us a bit about the public school that was shut down, where it was located, and what was the justification for closing it?
5: Yeah, public school is an elementary school in the town of Calmar, which is just outside of Edmonton, pretty close to Leduc, for those familiar with the area. And I don't know, I think it's symptomatic of what's happening in a lot of rural areas where in the urban areas, we talk a lot about the classrooms being overcrowded and that being a major issue and teachers and support staff being really stretched thin. In rural schools, often the challenge is the opposite. It's that they don't have enough students to fill a class, or the government or the school board says that they don't have enough, which just means they're not willing to spend the dollars to keep the class sizes as small as they are. But in some places, legitimately, they're very, very small, and it's very difficult to keep a school going if they don't have enough, because so many folks are moving to the cities from those smaller towns. And so the school board decided to close the school for those reasons. And I mean, it happens in urban areas as well, especially in core neighborhoods. We've seen a lot of schools closed over the years too, for somewhat similar reasons, I guess. But it's been fairly common as far as charter schools go for them to swoop in and scoop up public buildings. Many of the existing charter schools operate in properties that are still owned by school boards, and almost all of them are in Calgary and Edmonton or the surrounding area. I think it's important when we talk about the number of charter schools. So there has been a legislated cap of 15 since they were first introduced. We've never reached that cap before. So there are 13 charter schools occupying 23 school buildings. So when we say 13 schools, it doesn't mean 13 school buildings. It means 13 of these charter schools, which each have a board. So some of them operate multiple sites, and there is at least one in Calgary that has several sites. And so the problem is actually a little bigger than what we say, although in the grand scheme of things, when we're talking about student enrollment overall in charter schools in the province, we're really talking about a little more than 1% of the total student population. So they don't serve a huge number of students overall either.
4: What's a real curiosity to me about this specific case of the school in Calmar being closed down is it is being replaced by a charter school. It's going to operate in the exact same building. How could it possibly make sense to open up a school in the exact same place as a public school that was deemed no longer viable to operate?
5: Yeah, I mean, the way that they're planning to do it is, like I mentioned earlier, charter schools generally have a really specific kind of target market. So this one is going to be an agricultural school. And so what they'll aim to do, if they're going to make it viable in some way, is to attract students that live outside, or maybe students that live in that area that have chosen to go to other schools, because that's something that you can do in parts of Alberta. So they're going to be hoping that they can attract enough students that think this is a good kind of program that have to travel further to get there. Interestingly, a lot of public school boards actually do that kind of thing. And I have mixed feelings about it. Like Edmonton Public Schools, for example, is at the forefront of it in Alberta, and CBE in Calgary is somewhat similar, but not as far ahead as Edmonton Public, where they have what they call alternative programs in public schools. And I mean, in my view, some of those are really problematic too. And some of them actually operate somewhat like private schools in the sense of being able to have lengthy and really difficult application and qualification standards and application processes, which means that they can accept and reject students in the same way that I mentioned charter schools do. They are still accountable to public school boards, but so this will be a school that further splinters the public education systems overall in the province. I think administratively, they are much less efficient because each of them has its own administration and financial accounting to do. So it splinters a lot of that. And then the local folks that go to that school, you know, maybe it is a lot of the folks that used to go to the public school that was closed. They no longer get the same kind of accountability out to the public, the members of the community that actually pay, tax dollars into making sure these schools operate. You know, there's not the same kind of transparency. So it's much more difficult to tell if the money is being properly spent, if the school is operating in a transparent in a healthy way. So I think there are all kinds of problems that could be caused. And I mean, we'll see ultimately, assuming that the rest of the process goes through and that they end up opening it, if it is in fact a viable school, or if it's, you know, maybe some kind of pipe dream that they just hope people are really demanding right now.
4: So this kind of starving of funds that you've outlined, and more generally, the erosion of trust in the public education system, does really seem to be a priority for the UCP government. In late October, the recommended changes to the kindergarten to grade 4 curriculum were leaked, and among the many recommendations were these proposals, and included lumping in Canada's history of residential schools with, quote, harsh schooling in the past, end quote, like Dickensian schooling and 19th century discipline. And the leaked document actually explained that residential schools are too sad for children to learn about. It also recommended that 7- and 8-year-olds learn about feudalism, Chinese dynasties, Homer's Odyssey, and social studies classes, that young children memorize lengthy lists of names, landmarks, and dates, that 5- and 6-year-olds in grade 1 should be familiar with the artwork of artists like Claude Monet and Georgia O'Keeffe, and that first graders should learn that biblical and indigenous verses about creation as poetry, and that fourth graders should learn that most non-white Albertans are Christians, among a litany of similarly truly bizarre recommendations. And after this, there were calls from the Alberta Teachers Association that one of the province's main curriculum advisors, Chris Champion, be fired, in particular because he called the inclusion of First Nations perspectives in Canadian curriculums a fad and cast doubt on the suffering of children who experience residential schools. And I'm kind of curious, like, what do you think is going on with this curriculum review, with the way it was leaked, and then the way the government kind of talked about it, and more broadly with this government and public education in Alberta?
5: Yeah, there's a lot to unpack there, obviously. I mean, I think that that this government, ironically, given the accusations it made against the NDP government, but its ideology is dominating this curriculum process, or at least what we've seen of it so far. I mean, so much of it has been quite secretive. And in fact, I mean, you mentioned this was a leaked document. This wasn't even something that they intended to be out to the public, because they've been keeping everything kind of hush-hush and behind closed doors. You know, I think they were really caught off guard. I think they're going to be under a lot of pressure now to really make some serious changes. I mean, some of those things seem frankly just out of touch, which is bad enough. But I mean, some of it is clearly rooted in racism and intolerance. And you know, I guess those shouldn't be surprising things coming from this government, given some of the things that we've seen from them so far. But I think Albertans rightly are quite outraged right now that these are even proposals, and that this is coming from a panel of folks that the UCP appointed. And so I think they're really breaking down a lot of trust in the process before the process is even out there publicly. I think they really owe Albertans an explanation and an apology. You know, I don't think there was a good reason for them to, as they called it, shred the NDP's curriculum review process that had happened. I think the NDP made a mistake back when they launched this, their initial process, in making it so they made it seem very political from the start. They had the premier as the face of this. And, you know, normally when there's a big curriculum review, which definitely needed to be done, it's something that's done a lot more within the bureaucracy and isn't typically as much of a public debate. But, you know, we are where we are today. And it seems like, I mean, the Kenny government, just like it's done on so many other files, is taking something that I think was going quite well, even though, like I said, I think process wise, the NDP made some slip ups. But I think what they were coming up with, as far as the curriculum went, was seemed like it was going to be quite good and quite forward thinking. And now the Kenny government is swinging us back to, I don't even know what decade you would say, if this is back to the 50s or something like that. But in lots of ways, I mean, this is a very old fashioned and outdated and out of touch process from how it looks so far. And so it's not final yet. So it's really up to the government now to give their heads a shake and pick a completely different direction than what they have so far. But it's tough to see how that could happen, given how far they've gone down that path.
4: So if our listeners are concerned about what is going on broadly with public education in Alberta, with either charter schools or curriculum changes or both, what should they do?
5: Yeah, I mean, I think there's a lot that folks can do. I think having these conversations in their communities is the place to start. But getting in touch with their politicians, whether they're conservative or NDP politicians, I think it's important that those politicians hear from the people that they are supposed to represent in the legislature.
2: That was a legacy episode of The Alberta Advantage. 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I'm Harbinger Director Andre Goulet in Montreal. Coming up next... Launching in October 2024, news criticism podcast, The North State, features journalist Scott Martin punching through the noise bi-weekly and tackling how news media frames issues, emits information, and pushes the status quo, like on this recent episode featuring a conversation with Emma Arkell and David P. Ball about their new worker-owned journalism cooperative, De Facto. 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

0: May Day, as everyone should know, is a day to celebrate International Workers. That's its official name, International Workers' Day. So it's especially fitting that May 1st was the day that the de facto journalism co-op was announced to the public, consisting of six journalists based in Victoria and Vancouver who also own the nonprofit outlet. Their focus is going to be investigative journalism, quote, focused on legal and justice issues, systems of power, and their impacts on Canadians from all walks of life. I'm very honored to have here two of these co-founders on the North State. David P. Ball is an award-winning reporter, editor, podcaster, and photographer. And Emma Arkell is an award-winning labor reporter at Press Progress and editor of the Shift Work newsletter. Welcome to the podcast, both of you.
1: Thank you for having us.
2: Thank you so much. Nice to be here.
0: So I guess we could just start at the beginning. And this seems like it's been a multi-year project to get this off of the ground. So can you just tell me about how this idea started and what the process was, kind of in the background before announcing your launch?
2: So the project was kind of conceived by two of our members, Brishti and Dustin, Dustin Godfrey, Brishti Basu. And basically, they started gradually talking to more and more people and brought us in gradually. And we've had a few members be here for the visioning and mission development and then leave. And we've had new ones come after. So basically, it kind of started as this group of people who had left their media outlets or been laid off or were wanting to really build something of our own for the first time in our careers, and really saw some of the flaws in our media ecosystem directly through our experience and wanted to do something new.
1: Yeah, at the time, I think the majority of us were full-time freelancers. I myself was, and really reliant on having like an anchor gig, something that would pay my rent and my bills. I was doing audience engagement work for a journalism nonprofit alongside freelance labor journalism. And when I lost my anchor gig, it made it really difficult to make a living. And so I think a lot of us were really hungry for something that was a little more stable in journalism. And so we were inspired by some of the worker co-ops that you see in the States, like Defector, DCist, there's a bunch of them, 404 Media, and we wanted to do something like that here.
0: So you mentioned a couple of the other journalists as part of this, and I do have a list here, so I'm just going to list them all, excluding you two. So Brishti Basu, who you mentioned, Cam Welch, Dustin Godfrey, and Mike Graham. And it seems like all of you are based in either Victoria or Vancouver, so I guess my question is this going to focus more on the West Coast? Because in the announcement, it seemed like it was more of a countrywide operation, but just wondering what the dynamics are there.
1: Yeah, I think because we're all based out here, these are where our sources are. This is, where a lot of our knowledge base is. So I think the stories will tend towards the West Coast, but we're open to stories from across the country. There are a lot of parts of this country that really don't get reported on very much. The big cities obviously have their media outlets and a lot of people paying attention, but there are news deserts all over this country. And the topics that we're focusing on, justice, law enforcement, immigration, these are things that impact people across the country. So a West Coast slant, but not a West Coast focus is maybe what I would say.
2: We have one of our members, Cam, actually kind of commutes back and forth between Toronto and Victoria. So we're hoping that we start getting more story tips and sources elsewhere. I've lived in Toronto and Winnipeg myself too. And I know a lot of our members are from the prairies. So there's a chance, a really good chance that we're going to be expanding our focus too, but we're starting where we know, where we have the most knowledge and experience and strength.
0: This is something that's kind of, it's not necessarily new in Canada because we do have a history of co-ops. In fact, one that I can think of is the New Brunswick Media Co-op. But a media co-op is something that has risen in prominence in recent years. Like you mentioned, Emma, like Defector in the States. I'm not sure 404 Media is technically a co-op, but it was founded by four journalists who also own it. Was that process more difficult than you expected, or was it something that was a natural fit and all the roadblocks just seemed to, be easily dealt with?
1: Yeah, no, I would say that I didn't know very much about co-ops going into this. I don't think that we get a lot of exposure to them in general here in Canada. Like, it's not really something that I was super aware of before. And so
2: unless you're in Winnipeg.
1: Yeah, that's true. This is, maybe the product of me being an Ontarian who now lives in Vancouver. But yeah, so there was definitely a learning curve and stuff that I had just never really thought of before. But you know, we had people to guide us along the way. People have been very generous with their time. There was definitely maybe more steps than I anticipated personally, but no major roadblocks.
3: I think as far as the co-op like model goes, I had lived in Winnipeg for like 6 years in the mid-2000s. My ex worked at Mondragon, the infamous worker co-op bookstore restaurant that's above a worker co-op bike courier shop that's below the worker co-op G7 welcoming records in the same building that's run as a co-op. And there's like Organic Planet. Like there's all these different, there's an indigenous owned co-op in the North End. So I was steeped in that kind of world and I knew about housing co-ops, but I hadn't really seen a lot of those here in BC in terms of businesses. Turns out there are quite a few and it's a big network, but it's really quite kind of, I don't know, understated. For me, the hardest part was just starting a business. I'd never started a business other than being myself a writer and forced to declare myself as such by the Canada Revenue Agency. I don't see myself as a business or a business person. The process of getting all of the government forms and finding organizations to help support and incubate co-ops

0: as soon as you had some good stories. And I guess we could have tried to do that, but it would have probably been an accounting nightmare. So it definitely was, I'm glad we did the slow process, but it's sort of, it took so long that we changed memberships, you know, during that time. And it's sad in a way because there's people who put a ton of work into this and didn't get to be part of the outcome, you know?
1: Often when I'm melodramatic, I think one of the worst crimes of the collapse of the journalism industry is that we all have to be business owners and operators too. Because I don't know if this rings true for you too, but when I went into journalism, it was so I didn't have to do that. So I didn't have to start my own business. I could just write.
2: Like I don't aspire to be an entrepreneur. I just really like reporting and it's what I want to do. But this felt, I don't know. I mean, as David said, we're already forced to be little businesses if we're freelancing, and that's how I started my career. And so, yeah, you're just sort of thrust into these roles that you didn't necessarily see for yourself, but it feels like what must be done in order to stay in this industry.
0: Like I'm the person with like the first Canada Revenue login, and it's a nightmare to get anything done through CRA. I hate the CRA. Like my own personal taxes are a nightmare. There's like uncashed checks that I discover every now and then from jobs I did or invoices I forgot to do. Like I'm not the right person, but I've had to really be like, okay, there's five people depending on me not screwing this up. And I think many of us have been involved in unions or union drives within media. I was part of the union drive at the Toronto Star's Vancouver bureau. We kind of spread that nationally and got the place shut down, essentially all the Star Vancouver, Calgary Star, all those places. But it taught me a lot. And I think what I learned was about taking control of a workplace with your coworkers and showing solidarity. And those are like business management skills in a sense, not boss management skills, but how to work with a team, how to do something together. That means a lot to me. So I think the co-op model and the union model are so similar in terms of the roles people take on.
1: On the note of the CRA, I'm sure it'll all get better when they add AI into everything. So don't you worry. I'm glad you mentioned union drives because when you launched, what I guess officially, or at least made it public, you know, there's subscribers that you want to get. And I saw some very good news. So I would like you both to brag about the response that you've gotten after announcing this new media co-op.
0: Well, I've been keeping a spreadsheet and it's just absolutely incredible. Like right away, things were going so fast in terms of donations coming in and new subscribers that it was like I couldn't keep up with the spreadsheet, which I was like, I kind of thought I was going to take a little bit of sizzle time to get people to be like, yeah, I'll check it out. I'll wait for a story to come out. We launched on May Day, so International Workers' Day, and kind of focused our announcement around the idea of taking control over our own media workplaces as journalists. And I will say it's important. I always emphasize like journalists include a whole range of people in our craft. So it's not just reporters. We have like I'm an editor at Indigenews. We got people who have editing experience, photography experience, social media, and audience engagement. So it's like a whole range of people. But yeah, we've are clearing like almost $2,500 of money coming in just one day without having any content to show for it. Nearly $4,000 is pledged for the whole year. So we're very excited because it was faster than I thought. Someone stepped up with a $500 recurring yearly donation, which was like mind blowing. Like that was like our 20th donor. And we're like, what? We don't have any content. Like we haven't yet proven what we've done. Now we're doing today is actually, so Sunday when we're recording this is World Press Freedom Day. We're kind of tying our announcements tomorrow of our stories to that theme. We're very excited. We think we'll get a lot of support when people see the kind of work we're doing too.
1: Emma, any feelings about all that amazing support you guys have gotten?
2: Yeah, it's surprising, and it's wonderful, and we're very grateful for everyone who believes in us before they've even seen the type of work that we're going to put out. So yeah, it's been really wonderful. Friday was very chaotic.
0: I just want to add that like it's not just surprising that we don't have any content, but that people really believe in our mission. Like that's what it, because I know there's a lot of other independent outlets there that are always asking for money. And I don't take that lightly. Like the economy sucks and people are insecure and we have great outlets. Like we have no shade to all the whole ecosystem of the Tyee and Narwhal and Maple and Ricochet and Breach, all these places that are doing great work. Literally, it's just like people see, oh, we've got a shortage of justice-focused journalism that really has like finally doing what reporters were supposed to do in court, which is hold the powerful to account and monitor places that people don't have a chance to to understand or focus their gaze to make policing, prisons, immigration courts, family courts.

0: it's more accessible. And I think that that mission is what made people think this is something that's unique. And the fact that we're a co-op, we want to let's give them a chance, you know? And we're grateful for that.
1: I definitely want to return to the co-op question in a bit of a different dynamic. But when people hear this, so this will be released on Tuesday, May 5th, your first story will have come out. So I don't want you to give too many details because, of course, if people want to read the story, they should go read the story. I can include the link in the description here. But I read in your announcement post that it took nearly 2 years of investigative work. So can you tell us about the subject of the story and, just how much work goes into it? Because as regular listeners may know, I spent about a month and a half at the Investigative Journalism Bureau. I worked on two stories, and that's not out of unheard of. So how much work went into it? What's the story about? And where can, I guess where can people find it? But I guess we know. So just a little bit of detail about that.
2: A couple years ago, when we were first talking about the co-op, Dustin and I were both freelancing full time, and the city of Vancouver, I guess TransLink had started, which is like our I can start that again.
0: It's like our
2: Sorry.
0: TTC.
2: TTC
0: is Toronto's TransLink.
2: The transit authority here in Vancouver had recently started cracking down on fare evasion. One day when I was getting on the bus near the house I used to live in, I saw one of these crackdowns where they stopped the bus, a couple of transit cops came on and they checked everyone's payment and they took a couple people off. And just like watching this interaction, I was already like, this fare evasion is probably not going to bring in the money that TransLink so desperately needs, which is ultimately like hundreds of millions of dollars. You're not going to get that through cracking down on fare evasion, people who aren't paying what, like $3.20 to get on the bus. But also just seeing this interaction, the people who are pulled off, just how humiliating that experience is, how punitive, and how obviously that's going to disproportionately impact poor folks. And I was like, okay, I want to look into this a little bit more. And I happened to meet up with Dustin, I think for a Labor Day event, and I brought this up. And Dustin was also looking into this. We were like, oh, perfect. We can work on this together. And so
3: that was an excerpt from a recent episode of The North State. 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Coming up next.

0: since launching in May 2023, Perspectives, the Broadbent Institute's Journal of Political Economy and Social Democracy, has brought left-wing thought and inquiry into public debates and policy for building a more just and equitable Canada. On this excerpt from a new episode, Progressive International Co-General Coordinator David Adler highlights the organized rights network of actors and institutions, what he calls the Reactionary International, at a keynote speech on the theme of defending democracy across borders at the Broadbent Institute's 2026 Progress Summit. Now, here's the show.
1: There's no doubt that we are losing the war against those cretinous figures of the far right. They're gaining ground in Europe, they're gaining ground in the Americas, they're gaining ground here in Canada. But what if the standard account is wrong? What if in our scramble to defend democracy across the world, we're like drunks under the lampposts, searching around, looking at memes and viral posts and personalities, while we're missing the real network of reactionary power that sits just outside the light? Now, my colleagues and I have a name for that network. We call it the Reactionary International. By that, we don't mean some secret cabal of conspirators smoking cigars in a dark room in a dark corner, although those rooms do exist, I can confirm. We mean something fundamentally more serious and fundamentally more structural. A global infrastructure that relies not just on politicians, but their corporate enablers, their technological apparatus, their financial architecture, their ideological networks, their religious crusades, their legal strategies, and the rules that they have written directly in black and white into the institutions of the international order. And my argument today is that this is a system, sophisticated, efficient, and effective. And to defend our democracies across borders, we must not only make sense of it together, we must dismantle it.
2: Welcome to Perspectives, a Canadian journal of political economy and social democracy. I'm Clement Nokos, editor of Perspectives Journal and director of policy at the Broadbent Institute. David Adler is the co-general coordinator of the Progressive International. The PEI unites, organizes, and mobilizes the world's progressive forces. Adler is a political economist who previously worked on U.S. Senator Bernie Sanders' foreign policy advisory team and directed policy for Yanis Varoufakis and the Democracy in Europe movement, DiEM25. Since 2020, the Progressive International has mobilized a united and global movement to push back against what Adler calls the Reactionary International, organized right-wing forces that have worked together to undermine democracy around the world. From organizing international election observers to bringing national governments together to form the Hague Group that calls to defend international law, to the Pan-American Congress that gathers progressive parliamentarians from across the Americas, Adler and his team have entrenched a broad progressive front from around the world in defense of democracy. Here's David Adler's keynote address from the 2026 Progress Summit, followed by a moderated panel entitled Defending Democracy Across Borders, featuring Frederike Boll, Director of Strategic Planning for the Social Democratic Party of Germany, Jose Luis Granados Ceja, Latin America Bureau Chief for Dropsite News based in Mexico City, and New Democratic Party of Canada Foreign Policy Researcher and Broadbent Research Fellow Jennifer Peterson.
1: Good morning, everyone. I hope you are enjoying your coffee. Thank you so much for the invitation. I'm very excited, in the name of our Progressive International, my first time here in Ottawa, to be delivering this keynote speech for you all and bringing some energy to the hall. So, last month, one of the leading lights of the U.S. progressive movement, someone you may know, Representative Alexandria Ocasio-Cortez, traveled to Munich, to Germany, to issue a very grave warning about the state of global democracy and the threats against it. From Orban to Trump, she said, the rise of far-right movements transcends borders. So, too, should our international defense. It's time to take off the gloves and fight for our future. Now today I want to start with a few questions. What does it mean to take AOC's warning seriously? What does it mean to mount a defense of our democracies across borders? From whom are we defending it, and how? Now the answer to these questions we find frequently in the pages of our newspapers. It's the demagogue, it's the billionaire, it's the misogynistic influencer, it's the provocateur, it's the cacique, it's the strongman. And there's no doubt that they're winning. There's no doubt that we are losing the war against those cretinous figures of the far right. They're gaining ground in Europe, they're gaining ground in the Americas, they're gaining ground here in Canada. But what if the standard account is wrong? What if in our scramble to defend democracy across the world, we're like drunks under the lamppost, searching around, looking at memes and viral posts and personalities, while we're missing the real network of reactionary power that sits just outside the light? Now, my colleagues and I have a name for that network. We call it the Reactionary International. By that, we don't mean some secret cabal of conspirators smoking cigars in a dark room in a dark corner, although those rooms do exist, I can confirm. We mean something fundamentally more serious and fundamentally more structural. A global infrastructure that relies not just on politicians, but their corporate enablers, their technological apparatus, their financial architecture, their ideological networks, their religious crusades, their legal strategies, and the rules that they have written directly in black and white into the institutions of the international order. And my argument today is that this is a system, sophisticated, efficient, and effective. And to defend our democracies across borders, we must not only make sense of it together, we must dismantle it. So let's start by taking a look at our phones. I love my phone. I'm sure many of you love your phone too. It's my girlfriend, it's my best friends. It's really everything. I love her so much. But, you know, as many of you know, I was in Israeli prison fairly recently. I'm sure that they're listening to me right now and tracking everything that I'm doing. I mean, I have an idea, but who knows? Who really knows what's happening on this thing? What they're tracking, what they're selling? What is, I mean, this is an Apple product. And we have no idea how this little companion shapes our individual lives, let alone collectively shapes our political structure. Something as intimate as a cell phone. And there's no doubt that the influence of these little devices is pervasive through disinformation that courses through the veins of our collective and deliberative space, algorithmic manipulation that affects our discourse, repression and censorship, the atomization of our communities and the addiction of young people to their screens, the illiterization of our societies, the surveillance infrastructure that once required a secret police and now can fit on a server rack. And yet we know remarkably little about the firms that work in this space. As progressives, it's a massive lacuna of our political energies. So let's start with an example. Who here, raise your hand if you can confidently explain to me what Palantir does. Right, me neither, so I looked it up. Palantir builds data integration and analytics platforms used by governments, intelligence services, police forces, and corporations. Its tools aggregate enormous data sets from social media activity to financial transactions and generate predictive insights. As of 2025, Palantir is recognized as a pre-approved AI vendor for the Canadian government. All right, so let's just think about that collectively here. Critical public functions, I would argue the most critical public functions, migration management, law enforcement analytics, health systems optimization, are increasingly mediated through proprietary systems developed by truly evil corporate private actors whose code is shielded entirely from public scrutiny. And Canada is not unique. Europe, North America, beyond, digital infrastructure, we're talking cloud services, data storage, AI capabilities, is concentrated in a handful of corporations headquartered in an even smaller handful of countries. These are not just privacy questions, although we should not ignore privacy questions as fundamental to our citizenship. These are the foundational questions of our democracies. I'll just give one example from my work. I recently was in Spain. I've been working a lot in Spain. God bless Spain. And they've been doing heroic work on trying to stand up for the rights of the Palestinian people amid a horrific genocide against them by the state of Israel. And they told me very honestly that during the highest point of geopolitical tensions in the unfolding of this genocide, this assault on Gaza, they wanted to do more. They were preparing a really ambitious diplomatic approach, cutting off their ports, taking into their courts, going after the United States and Israel. And at the last minute, they pulled back from this diplomatic offensive. At the last minute, they just couldn't jump over the line. Now, why is that? Is Madrid afraid that Washington will rain bombs on Spain? No. They're afraid that the U.S. will weaponize this technological infrastructure against them. The digital systems powering public administration, communications, and security are so deeply entwined with U.S.-controlled firms that the possibility of meaningful accountability to their own citizens, let alone the people of Palestine, seemed genuinely to them like a fantasy. And if democracy across borders depends on the ability of our elected governments to act in public interest, then control over digital infrastructure is really just not a technical question. It is a foundational question for our democracies. Who knows this? The reactionary international knows this well. They invest in technological ecosystems. They cultivate alliances with tech magnates, many of whom we saw the Trump's administration. And they use platforms to shape narratives, suppress dissent, and entrench power. And my argument is that if we confine our analysis to our concern for viral posts, we're going to miss all that. We're going to miss that infrastructure. And technology is really just one dimension of this. Many of you will remember, maybe young people are too young for this. God damn, I'm getting old. But many of you will remember the Panama Papers. This was just 10 years ago. For those of you who don't remember, in 2016, journalists revealed an enormous offshore network of shell companies, secrecy jurisdictions, and concealed wealth. Everyone was implicated. Everyone. Politicians, oligarchs, corporations, they all were operating within a parallel financial system designed to shield assets from taxation and democratic accountability. And there was in that moment, maybe it was 3 months, a brief moment of tremendous outrage. And then no one gave a fuck. And no one ever bothered to go back to the question of the Panama Papers again. But this illicit system of dark finance didn't go anywhere. On the contrary, it exploded. Tax Justice Network 2024. Countries are losing $492 billion in tax revenue every year to offshore abuse. Gabe Zucman at Berkeley. 10% of global household wealth is held offshore. This is not just like an archipelago of tax evasion, although that's very bad. It's a critical instrument of the reactionary international. Offshore structures allow wealth to exit democratic jurisdiction instantly. Dark money flows across borders, fund political campaigns in ways we do not have any idea how. Laws are evaded through ownership that defeat the most determined investigators that we elect. And the disciplinary logic of that archipelago, of that illicit system of finance, is also straightforwardly anti-democratic. When wealth can flee instantly, governments are disciplined before they can act. Propose a wealth tax, investors threaten to withdraw. Regulate fossil fuels, arbitration claims materialize. Democracy simply can't deliver for the working class if its fiscal base is perpetually hollowed out. And yet, really, I ask you, how much time, how much energy do we spend investing in mapping that system? We debate deficits, spending levels, inflation, but we rarely devote commensurate energy to the hundreds of billions lost offshore each year, assets structurally beyond democratic reach. That asymmetry of attention, I would argue, is itself a political choice, and it's one that works in favor of the reactionary international. But sure, sometimes this reactionary international works in darkness. They work in the shadows, in this archipelago of illicit finance. Sometimes they work in the light. Sometimes their rules and reasons are written in black and white into the institutions of the international order. Let's take trade. Trade agreements lock countries, poor countries in particular, into horrifically exploitative and extractive terms and conditions. Investor-state dispute settlement mechanisms, don't want to get too technical here, ISDS, are mechanisms through which corporations can sue states for the crime of providing for their citizens. Minimum wages, environmental regulations. And by the end of 2023, governments, particularly in the Global South, had paid over $113 billion to investors through ISDS, the vast majority to fossil fuel interests, the single most litigious industry in this whole system, with about $600 million on average per case. Canada, for its part, has criticized the ISDS system as an abrogation of sovereignty. And yet its corporations, your corporations, continue to pursue it abroad. They continue to litigate against poor countries for raising minimum wages or phasing out fossil fuels or protecting a community from extractive and horrifically disastrous mining project, for example. Now, this makes sense. The rules of global trade and finance were written at a particular historical moment, one that systematically privileged capital mobility over democratic autonomy, and one that privileged intellectual property over the needs of our citizens. We all remember the COVID-19 pandemic. I would go as far as to call the COVID-19 pandemic a genocide against the peoples of the Global South. In service of what? Pharmaceutical profits in the Global North. Why did we let millions of people die before we allowed for the diffusion of critical vaccine technology? Because a few pharmaceutical corporations in Germany, Switzerland, and the United States wanted to get rich. These are fundamental democratic questions. They're not just fancy talk. Consider this provocation. Javier Milei. We all know who Javier Milei is. Psychotic anarcho-capitalist in Argentina. Illiterate, crazed person. Right? Javier Milei would not be president of Argentina without the International Monetary Fund and the U.S. Treasury that controls it. He simply wouldn't.
0: 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Find out more at perspectivesjournal.ca, at broadbentinstitute.ca, and harbingermedianetwork.com. 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I'm Harbinger director Andre Goulet in Montreal. And finally, broadcasting since 2014, Vancouver-based Seriously Wrong is a bi-weekly utopian leftist comedy podcast featuring co-hosts Aaron and Sean and guests in conversations exploring topics like rent strikes, the justice system, airplane food, and more, like on this excerpt from a recent episode with Green Party leader Emily Lowen and policy contributor Daniel Horan Greenford exploring what bold eco-socialist policy looks like. Now, here's the show.
3: All right, welcome back now to Driving in Your Car Talk Radio, getting mad at things. We got a whole list of things to be mad at today, folks. But first up, we got a very special guest. This is a little bit of a kooky one. We've got Emily Lowen, leader of the BC Green Party. She's promising a whole raft of new spending here in BC. She wants to be soft on crime, shut down our energy infrastructure, decriminalize drug use inside schools and kindergartens, bring back the carbon tax at a higher rate, slow down our infrastructure, and tax your hardworking revenue. Emily, thank you for being here.
4: Quite the intro. Great to be here, Mike.
3: Now, we got a huge budget deficit under the far left wing BC NDP government with David Eby. He is a maniac of wokeness. And you want to go even further, some kind of a utopian unicorn kind of rainbow thing. My first question here, a lot of people are asking, do you know what economics are and how are you going to pay for it? Are you going to be going into these billionaires' homes, stripping the stuff off the walls and selling it on the street corner?
4: No. So the reality is BC billionaires are not paying their fair share. We look back, you know, Gordon Campbell in the early 2000s slashed tax rates primarily for the 1% and the largest corporations. And the BC NDP just hasn't had the courage to reverse any of those policies. Our corporate tax rate is lower than it was in 2005, for instance. So we've been limping along with this hollowed out tax system for decades. So it looks like reversing some of those changes, but also targeting BC's richest. So I'm looking at a one-time 10% tax on wealth over $100 million in BC. That means that only 600 households with that tax alone would shore up $13 billion. That's enough to pay for universal childcare, fast and free transit, and social housing at scale.
3: All right, I can see the boards lighting up already. You've really angered our listeners. They are just fuming, spitting mad on the lines already. They want more belt tightening and cuts, and you're talking about the opposite. Good luck with that. Now, you're advocating for something called representation. What the heck is that, and how is it going to destroy our economy?
4: Proportional representation means that the number of seats a party gets matches the number of people who actually voted for you. This would mean that no matter what party you're voting for, that shows up in actual representation in the legislature. I think a lot of people, when they go to the polls, it feels like they're wasting their vote or they're stuck between two choices, between lesser evils. So this, for me, proportional representation is a move to reinstilling democracy and ensuring that everyone feels like their vote counts. And it won't destroy the economy.
3: Callers, the lines are lighting up right now. They are crashing cars. They are pulling over on the way to work. So mad in their cars. I guess my next question is, for all of the hardworking people in this province who go to work pumping oil out of the ground, mining things, cutting down trees, and putting boots on necks, how are you going to win those votes when you're talking like, and I'll just be frank here, a circus clown?
4: So I would say to those workers in extractive industries that we collectively need to chart out a long-term vision of those industries. And, you know, in the case of forestry, in the case of many industries, it's the CEOs who are trying to automate those jobs out of existence. and reduce the amount of workers on the ground. I think we need to be shifting industries so that they are diverse, value added, and actually require more labor in the case of forestry, for example. So, you know, what's good for CEOs is rarely good for the workers of the industry. So I'm here to challenge those foreign multinational CEOs that are really stripping our province and running away with the profits.
3: Zany, kooky stuff doesn't really make sense to me. Clearly got a hateful heart. Part of a plan to break into your home, take the food out of your children's mouth, and make sure that they are crying every night when you're trying to sleep. But before you can respond to that, Emily, we're going to go to the lines with our first caller. Jeremy in Vancouver, you have the line. All right, Jeremy, we need you to calm down. There's other drivers on the road.
5: How are you going to make my gas cheaper?
4: Energy is at the heart of everything. And I think the war in Iran has revealed that our fossil fuel economy is really at the whims of global oligarchs like Trump, who get to inflict these illegal wars and make the cost of our gas, our groceries, our housing go up. And so we need a way to establish actual energy security, things that allow us to reduce our heating bills, things like heat pumps and renewable energy.
3: Hey, Jeremy, what do you think about that?
5: I heard a lot of things, but I didn't hear cheap gas.
4: You know, we actually want to make these profiteering oil and gas companies pay. Right now, they're making massive profits, billions and billions on the war in Iran. That is part of the reason why your gas prices are rapidly increasing. So we want them to pay a windfall tax and use that money to make your life more affordable.
3: Jeremy, are you there? Now, I think Jeremy's crashed his car in anger and possibly died. Thank you very much, Emily Lowen, leader of the BC Green Party, for that. You've just taken one of our hardworking workers out of the economy, and more of that to come. Next on the line, Dan in North Vancouver, you're on the line.
6: It's so absolutely furious. I don't know why I decided to start driving after I became upset. I managed to enter an extremely busy thoroughfare.
3: Dan went to college.
6: Yeah, thanks for having me on the show. I'm actually not angry at all. These things make a lot of sense to me. But for some reason, I found it really hard to call in. Not to be conspiratorial, but I think there's like a whole group of these guys who get paid by...
3: We're going to turn up that this guy, now we've dealt with this guy before. He's a troll. He's sick in the head. He doesn't know what he's talking about. He agrees with things which are crazy. And I will not be giving Emily a chance to respond to that one. Next up on the line, one more caller. This is Jim in Richmond. You're on the line, Jim. Do you agree with me, the host, or are you bananas kooky? All right, we're getting off. Many people have gotten too angry. They've crashed their car.
6: I'm not angry at all. I'm actually quite supportive of these policies. It's a refreshing thing to have someone in politics speaking to values that I actually espouse myself.
3: It's
6: been really good.
3: Thank you for your time. That's all the time we have for you. What do you think? Y'all call us, text us. In what way is this infeasible, crazy, or violent? After the break, we're going to be talking to a LNG lobbyist about the new LNG plant, but in the guise that they are a private citizen. Stay with us, and special thanks to our sponsor. I think it's called like Our House Design Build or something like that. They say it all the time. It's some sort of like renovation thing. I hear it every day when I... Anyways, that's the end of the sketch.
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3: You're keeping our lights on over here by getting people to flip their houses and make property values go up, which we all like as homeowners and car drivers. After the break.

0: Hello, everybody, and welcome back to the Seriously Wrong podcast. We are your co-hosts, as usual, Sean and Aaron. This voice is Sean, and that voice is Aaron.
1: Hi, everybody.
0: That voice. And today we are joined by Emily Lowen, the leader of the BC Green Party. Thank you very much for being here.
2: It's great to be here.
0: And we're also joined by Daniel Horan Greenford, who's a postdoc in ecological economics, researching energy transitions and wealth inequality, a policy contributor to the BC Green Party who helped write the wealth tax proposal. Thanks for being here.
3: Well, thanks for having me on.
0: Emily, you've been leader of the BC Greens for about 7 months now. It's an interesting time for you, I'm sure. How did you become leader of the BC Green Party?
2: That is a great question. It was an email that I almost deleted because I thought it was spam. So the Green Party emailed me and the title was something kind of wacky, I'll say it. It was like legacy, talent, and purpose, job opportunity. And you usually delete these kind of emails. You think they're spam, but it was just an off chance day about a year ago that I opened it. And I just got fixated about the potential of this party.
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0: Blue Moon Marquee is coming to the Wise Hall on Thursday, May 14th, with Alberta's Peter Cormier, Meg Thompson of Peter and the Wolves fame, and the Joe Abbott Swing Trio. Come down to the Wise at Knack Street and Victoria Drive on May 14th. 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
2: 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My name is Ben Wiley, and I will be your host for tonight's edition of the program. For tonight, I've just got a recent selection of some new and fairly new recordings for you from a variety of different approaches, a variety of different musical angles. But we're going to get started off tonight with someone who's very near and dear to my heart, and I hope yours too, former Soundscape host Alexandra Spence, former Vancouver resident as well, now based in Sydney, Australia, the land of her birth. But still out there moving around the world, gathering materials, sonic inspiration, and cooking them up into brilliant new forms. And, you know, we don't actually play that much of the hosts and former hosts' work on here, but I thought it might be nice to do this one, as it was just released last October and has gotten quite a bit of attention. So from Soundscape on Vancouver's Co-op Radio CFRO 100.5 FM, to recognition on things like Bandcamp Daily. The title of this album is Your Whistle Tells of Landscape, and it's a collection of pieces that were sort of composed by all manner of different, in different locations, using different materials, but the one that we are going to listen to is called With Mountain. Please enjoy With Mountain by Alexandra Spence from the album Your Whistle Tells of Landscape.

Welcome back. You just heard the track With Mountain from the album Your Whistle Tells of Landscape. That was an electroacoustic composition, which was created by Alexandra Spence, dear friend of the show, former host of Soundscape, former Vancouver resident, former SFU MFA student, and now based in Sydney, Australia, making all sorts of interesting sounds. I definitely encourage you to check that album out. Pick up a copy. Just came out last October. All right, next up, another recent release. This one, again, kind of moving in a different direction. This is going to be a trio from Norway, consisting of a violinist, Hans P. Kjørstad, a guitarist slash clarinetist, Andreas Hoem Roysum, and bassist slash synth player Egil Kalman. This is a super interesting trio that produces a very wide variety of primarily improvised work. And they don't release that much, but when they do release something, it's like a gigantic album. So this is going to be from an album that they released last November, and it's actually four albums containing both improvisations as well as arrangements of existing compositions. The name of this group is Miman, M-I-M-A-N. You can definitely find them on Bandcamp. Check out their very sparing releases. But this one, which came out last November, is called 10 through 4. And it includes what we're going to listen to is an arrangement of a piece by Hildegard von Bingen, who, if you're not already aware, was a very important female composer from the Middle Ages, which is extremely unusual. And she was a very, very special person, and it's very cool to hear this sort of contemporary reimagining of her work. And then afterwards, we're going to hear an improvisation featuring the trio and the man of the year for me, Frederik Rasten. Last year, we heard Oren Ambarchi on every other show. This year, we're going to hear Frederik Rasten on every other show. So get used to it. Anyways, the titles are Ovis Eternitatis, that's the Hildegard von Bingen one, and then afterwards, Vaglangde, that's the one with Frederik Rasten. All right, please enjoy Miman.

Welcome back. We just heard two tracks from the Norwegian improvising trio Miman. That's spelled M-I-M-A-N. You can find them on Bandcamp, miman.bandcamp.com or mimantrio.com. That's a trio consisting of a violinist, Hans P. Kjørstad, guitarist slash clarinetist Andreas Hoem Roysom, and bassist slash synth player Egil Kalman. We heard first an arrangement of a piece by Hildegard von Bingen, and then subsequently an improvisation featuring fellow Norwegian Fredrik Rasten on guitar. Definitely encourage you to check that album out. It is gigantic. 4 CDs long, extremely diverse. Really loved learning about Mimin this last week, so check them out. All right, so we're going to stick around in Scandinavia and explore another person who's actually part of an ensemble with Fredrik Rasten. The title of the ensemble is Harmonic Space Orchestra. I'm sure you have heard her name before. Her name is Ellen Arkbro. Perhaps you heard her seminal work for organ and brass, which was released almost a decade ago, if you can believe it. But what we are going to hear now is some of her improvisation work, again, on organ. This is from her most recent album, which came out last May. The title of the album is Night Clouds, and it features a bunch of solo organ improvisations. And they're both highly connected to her composition work and also highly distinct. And so it's really interesting, if you're already familiar with Ellen Arkbro's work, to experience her improvisation, as you can see sort of where the roots of this, her other work, sort of comes from. All right, so we're going to hear 3 tracks from this album. We're going to hear Night Clouds, Still Life, and Chordalities. Please enjoy Ellen Arkbro.

Welcome back. You are listening to Soundscape on Vancouver's Co-op Radio 100.5 FM CFRO. We just heard three tracks off of Ellen Arkbrough's latest album, Night Clouds, which is a collection of solo organ improvisations. Definitely worth checking out if you've enjoyed other works by Ellen Arkbrough or you just appreciate the organ, which I'm sure many of you do. All right, so I just got one more track for you tonight, and we're going to bring it on home to one of our Vancouver residents, Eldritch Priest, who's currently a professor at the SFU School for the Contemporary Arts. He's been more active lately in performing and composing and having music released for us to enjoy. You may be familiar with his work as a theorist, particularly with his book, Boring Formless Nonsense, which is certainly worth a read, a very interesting book about improvisation, goals, and nonsense, and being bored. But what we're going to listen to is not boring at all, but if he wants it to be, it can be, that's fine. This is going to be from a very new album, which was released on April 20th of this year, so just a few weeks ago, featuring collaborations between Anton Lukosfiesi, sorry, I probably mispronounced that name, on cello, and Eldritch Priest on electric guitar. Anton is based in the UK, and all of these improvisations were recorded in the UK as well. But, hey, Eldritch is Canadian, so this is Canadian content. So anyways, please enjoy In Whose Reeds. It's the title of the track, and the name of the album is Murmur of Signs. Please enjoy.

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My name is Ben Wiley. I've been your host for this evening. Stay tuned for Accordion Noir at 10 p.m. And until next time, keep your ears open.

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Hey, welcome to another episode of Accordion Noir. I'm Accordion Bruce here for the next hour. We're going to play some Squeezebox at you. Speaking of Squeezeboxes in the metro there, I was out on the Vancouver transit system today, taking the bus up to my doctor, going for an appointment. I had some kind of heart thing going on. I eventually had to call and go into the ER. I had they diagnosed a premature ventricular contraction, had these heart murmur palpitation things going on. So apparently it's kind of normal and mostly normal and hopefully normal, and they're going to monitor me and stuff. But I thought I would do an episode dedicated to songs about hearts, and we're gonna do a song about the bus here from Spiro over in the UK, and then a nice one from Amy Thatcher about emergencies. And it was really nice. The ER woman at the ambulance talked me through. She talked to me the whole time I was on the bus to make sure I didn't pass out and stuff. So that was really nice. Thanks to the folks at the ER and the ambulance people. They were very, very pleasant today. So thanks to everybody, and appreciate y'all being here. We're going to have some heartfelt stuff here on a show today here on Accordion Noir CFRO Co-op Radio 100.5 FM Vancouver. Here's Spiro from the UK.

Juhola and Lena Johnson from Finland and Sweden, from their Power of Polska, brand new record this year, Power Nap, the name of that tune, taking a little break there. Anna Bonbon from her Bare Naked Blues record from 2007, way back when. This week I discovered somebody sent out a track from an artist, Anna Bon, from like the 1700s, and made me laugh. So there you go, Anna. It's a good joke there. Let's see. Before that, Eduardo Shapiro from a Lieder mit Palestine record that came out last year. We'll have links to all these records that are available. As far as I know, some are available. I'm not sure if the Anna Bonbon record's out there now, but I think we've got links to her site. It'll be up on our accordionware.org website, and you can make a donation to support our radio station and keep our radio show on the air, which would be cool too, up at our accordionware.org website, and cooperadio.org is where to go to keep Vancouver Co-op Radio on the air. But both those websites will do for that. That's a cool thing to do if you got the time and the cash. We're going to continue on with another long set here. We got Great Big Sea is in this set. John Leofold from down in Louisiana. And we're going to start with something from, it's like a Ukrainian piece from a Vancouver accordionist. So I found this recently, and as an artist who plays like Russian, but a lot of Ukrainian pieces, he probably wouldn't hear this repertoire much lately, but this Ukrainian guy here in Vancouver, Steven Sandwich, hopefully you'll enjoy this here on Accordion Noir, CFRO Co-op Radio, 100.5 FM. All these tunes are dedicated to heart and healthcare. And take care of your heart if you got a problem. Go to the ER, don't put it off, because, you know, it could be serious, and we love you. This is called Sweetheart. It's a Ukrainian tune, and take care of yourselves here.

Tom Nagelfeld and the Eunice Playboys from down in Louisiana here on the Accordion Noir Show. You can read about him in a fabulous write-up in the book Accordion Eulogies by Noe Alvarez. And it's a great book that kind of follows one guy's, the author's, story of kind of biography as he wanders around. It's kind of a non-fiction accordion crimes, if you've read that by Annie Proulx. But goes into interviews with different artists in different genres of around the country. But the part interviewing John D'Alphonse down in Louisiana is just stellar. Goes into his story, his life story, really hard stuff about his story, but talking up the situation and the stories down there in Creole Louisiana, Zydeco country, and really enriches the history of that music there. So I highly recommend that Accordion Eulogies, great book. So checking that out. That tune, You Took My Heartache there. We got that before that, Great Big Sea, from out in Newfoundland, and Senichvich, I'm sure I'm pronouncing that wrong, is our tradition, unfortunately, not one we are proud of here on Accordion Noir. All tunes about heartache and hard stuff, because I went into the heart doctor today, and they told me it was not something of concern, but nevertheless, you know, we thought we'd do a show about it. So that's what we're doing. We're going to continue now. We got a couple more tunes, including one really long one coming up in this set or the next set. Next set. But three more in this set. Starting out with Roy Newman and his boys. And then Ernie Felice and the Heartbeat Band. A tune you may recognize with the little twist. You're on CFRO Corp Radio 100.5 FM Vancouver.

And that was the Heartbeat Band and others from there in Switzerland and the UK. With there was a whole bunch of people on that record. I can't even all remember who, but the accordionist was from Switzerland, I think. I'll try and get the complete playlist or with more of the artists and stuff and put it up on our accordionnoir.org website when we get our playlist up there. Before that, Ernie Felice and the Ernie Felice Quartet from back in the 1950s or something. I Have But One Heart, and Downhearted Blues with Roy Newman and his boys there from 1938. All our tunes tonight kind of more or less sort of related to me going into the ER with a little heart nervousness palpitations thing that I told you what it was from Wikipedia earlier today. But they told me it probably wasn't significant, so I made a radio show about it. There you go. We're going to do one more. Walt McClemens, our friend Lonesome Leash, put out a record a little bit ago last year called On a Painted Ocean, and it has a wonderful track called Parade, which has got some recording spoken word pieces with some pretty serious stuff about healthcare and drug overdoses and stuff, and it seemed relevant. There was a person who was going into detox right next to me in the ER. And ER is kind of like going into confession with people, and there's no privacy, and you open yourself to that when you're in there. And so we just want to send something out, I guess. This is a long piece. It's different from everything else we played, experimental and noisy and pretty. And so I hope you'll listen with me and thinking about all those folks today here on Accordion Noir, CFRO Co-op Radio, 100.5 FM, Vancouver. This is Walt McClemens' Parade.

0: I mean, it does feel like how to, like, I guess in terms of, like, what would give someone the confidence to, like, be like, I know what I'm doing. Or, like, I don't know, like.
1: I guess, yeah, that was probably the thing that people have the least amount of confidence around is if you're not familiar, then, like, what does it look like?
0: Yeah.
1: Okay. Well, if you come across someone or you're with somebody and you suspect they're overdosing, the first thing to check would be to see if they're responsive. So you want to, if you know their name, call their name loudly, maybe give them a little bit of a shake. If you don't know their name, ask loudly if they're okay. If they're not responsive to sound or touch, then you also definitely want to look for signs of breathing. If they're not breathing, that's a big red flag. If the person remains unresponsive with the sound and the touch, then you can give the first dose of naloxone. A lot of people, most people I think, are carrying nasal Narcan, and that's definitely the easiest one if it's something you're not familiar with. So you take the nasal injector and you put it in one nostril until your fingers on the plunger are at the base of the nose, and then push it really hard and put the whole dose in that one nostril. You wait 2 or 3 minutes. If the person doesn't come back and they remain unresponsive, then you can do the second dose in their other nostril, and you can just keep alternating sides every 2 or 3 minutes until the person comes back or until the EMS arrives if you called them. If they're not breathing, oxygen is just as important as naloxone. If you feel comfortable and are able to do rescue breathing for the person, you can do that in between doses too. That's pretty important to keep oxygen going to the brain.
0: Do you think, like, is rescue breathing something that you can watch a YouTube video on? Or what do you, is it like?
1: I've done training, so I guess I don't know if you could. I think it's not a terribly difficult thing, but maybe it gives you more confidence to do it if you've done the training and had someone go through it in a non-stressful situation with you. Also, if you've called EMS and you have them on the line, they'll talk you through it.
0: Mm-hmm.

That was Walt McClemens' Parade from his On a Painted Ocean record. Thanks for joining us on our I Went Into the ER and My Heart's Okay episode. You can make a donation at accordionnoir.org and we'll send you stickers. Thanks so much for joining us. And we're going to go out with one more track from the Sinister Luck Ensemble's anniversary. This is The Astonishing Heart.

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0: God Rock Kim, Nomadic Massive, man. You already know what's good, you heard? Peace and love.
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1: The opinions expressed in the following message are those of the Shell Petroleum Company and in no way misrepresent the business interests of the corporate-owned media in which it originally appeared.
2: People have the right to the truth, unvarnished, even uncomfortable, but never subjugated to a cause, however noble or well-meaning. They have the right to clear thinking. Slogans, protests, and boycotts don't offer answers. It has been suggested that Shell should pull out of developing nations altogether. The oil would certainly continue flowing, the business would continue operating, the vast majority of employees would remain in place. But the sound and ethical business practices synonymous with Shell, the environment investment, and the tens of millions of dollars spent on community programs would all be lost. Again, it's the people of developing nations that you would hurt. It's easy enough to sit in your comfortable home in the West, calling for sanctions and boycotts against a developing country, but you have to be sure that knee-jerk reactions won't do more harm than good. Some campaigning groups say we should intervene in the political process in developing nations, but even if we could, we must never do so. Politics is the business of governments and politicians. The world where companies use their economic influence to prop up or bring down governments would be a frightening and bleak one indeed.

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We acknowledge we are on the unceded territories of the Musqueam, Squamish, and Tsleil-Waututh Nations.

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We acknowledge we are on the unceded territories of the Musqueam, Squamish, and Tsleil-Waututh Nations.

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We acknowledge we are on the unceded territories of the Musqueam, Squamish, and Tsleil-Waututh Nations.

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We acknowledge we are on the unceded territories of the Musqueam, Squamish, and Tsleil-Waututh Nations.

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We acknowledge we are on the unceded territories of the Musqueam, Squamish, and Tsleil-Waututh Nations.

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We acknowledge we are on the unceded territories of the Musqueam, Squamish, and Tsleil-Waututh Nations.

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We acknowledge we are on the unceded territories of the Musqueam, Squamish, and Tsleil-Waututh Nations.

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We acknowledge we are on the unceded territories of the Musqueam, Squamish, and Tsleil-Waututh Nations.

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1: And by then, I mean, that's how I wrote for years. Like I say, I became what I call a good songwriter in 82. That doesn't mean that I can write, if someone says write a jazz song, I can write a jazz song. I don't write jazz, right? So I'm not a mail order kind of songwriter. I can't just write any song anybody wants me to write. I say write your own damn song, right?
2: Yeah.
1: I got enough, you know, but I can decide it, to write a song, and it'll come out exactly the way I originally thought of it. So Little Lazy, sure, I had the original idea for that, and then I just set about writing it. My band broke up in 83, late 83, November, and I was the pieces. But I understand there's a band in L.A. now called The Pieces, so yeah, they've taken my name. I want my listener to feel some of what I'm feeling. That's it. It's just a song. It's just one song at a time. And when I write a song, that's what I'm trying to do. I'm just doing art. I'm trying to get something of me across. And so when I get up to do a show, the whole show is, that's all the show is. I'm just trying to get something of me across. The best audiences are the audiences that can show up and they're there to be touched. So I went to Clancy's one night. You know, we had the posters up. We promoted it whatever way, newspaper and that kind of thing. But I got there and I got all set up and zero people showed up. Nobody came. But the thing is, I got up there and I played. And the owner of the place, wish I could remember his name, just a great guy. And you know, it was late at night, and he was kind of sweeping the floor. And it was one of these classic moments where he just kind of stopped sweeping and stood still and leaned on the broom. And I played to him, you know. The lights were all dim, and I just played to this guy, you know. And that was one of my all-time greatest nights. That guy, he was a great audience. There's a lot of people that I've touched with my music. So yeah, certainly, a lot of success. Financial success, no. And I'd like to just one time. I'll tell you what, you know, I'd really like to experience. I don't even know what the word is. I've never been in a limousine. You know? Never in my life. It's become this kind of a thing where I won't climb into a limousine now. Not unless it's a car that was sent special for me. You know? I want it to be like that. I want the man to send a car for me to take me to a studio somewhere. You know, I want to say to the driver, take the long way around. I'm enjoying this ride. You know what I'm saying?

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We acknowledge we are on the unceded territories of the Musqueam, Squamish, and Tsleil-Waututh Nations.

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We acknowledge we are on the unceded territories of the Musqueam, Squamish, and Tsleil-Waututh Nations.

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comic book he'd read when he should have been in school. He had a project due in his socio-anthro-eco-geo-bio and creationism course that he should have been working on instead of playing games with his gang of omnipotent pals.

that were stars that could glow in the dark. And he worked as a species on the brink of intelligence. Grew, found fire, built bombs, and exploded them. He cried when he learned the killing was so often interspersed with the praising of his name. So the kid with the comic book turned on the heat lamp, took a magnifying glass from his leftmost cupboard, and he looked to the earth, picked a symbolic bush, and focused and set it on fire.

promise that they'd try to get along. So the kid took the earth to his teacher, who looked and saw good work and the room for improvement. Not a bad first try, B+, and excitement for many more creations still to come.

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0: 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We acknowledge we are on the unceded territories of the Musqueam, Squamish, and Tsleil-Waututh Nations.
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We acknowledge we are on the unceded territories of the Musqueam, Squamish, and Tsleil-Waututh Nations.

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We acknowledge we are on the unceded territories of the Musqueam, Squamish, and Tsleil-Waututh Nations.

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We acknowledge we are on the unceded territories of the Musqueam, Squamish, and Tsleil-Waututh Nations.

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We acknowledge we are on the unceded territories of the Musqueam, Squamish, and Tsleil-Waututh Nations.

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We acknowledge we are on the unceded territories of the Musqueam, Squamish, and Tsleil-Waututh Nations.

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1: Will eligible individuals who assaulted Capitol Hill police officers be eligible for this fund?
2: Well, as it makes plain, anybody is...
1: Just let me know if they're eligible for the fund.
2: As was made plain yesterday, anybody in this country is eligible to apply if they believe they're a victim of weaponization.
1: Mr. Attorney General, let me ask you this. Are there going to be rules?
0: Outrage is growing over the Justice Department's move to create a nearly $1.8 billion fund that could be used to pay January 6 rioters and other people targeted by the Biden administration. In addition, the Justice Department has issued an extraordinary memo saying the IRS is, quote, forever barred, unquote, from investigating past tax returns of President Trump, his family, company, and related companies. The two moves come after President Trump dropped an unprecedented $10 billion lawsuit against his own IRS. We'll speak with the twice Pulitzer Prize-winning investigative reporter David K. Johnston, author of The Big Cheat, How Donald Trump Fleeced America and Enriched Himself and His Family. Then the Trump administration continues to ramp up pressure against Cuba.
3: A place called Cuba, which we will be taking over almost immediately. Now, Cuba's got problems. We'll finish one first. I like to finish a job.
0: The Justice Department's reportedly preparing to indict former Cuban President Raul Castro today. We'll go to Cuba for a report, then speak with Peter Kornbluh at the National Security Archive. And finally, Amnesty International finds executions around the world have surged to a 44-year high. In Iran, over 2,100 people were executed last year. We'll speak with Amnesty's Iran researcher. All that and more coming up. Welcome to Democracy Now!, democracynow.org, The War and Peace Report. I'm Amy Goodman. Iran's threatening that the war will spread beyond the Middle East if the U.S. attacks again. This comes after President Trump admitted he was, quote, an hour away, unquote, from resuming strikes on Iran before he was convinced to postpone the attack. It comes as Trump says Iran has 2 or 3 days to reach a deal to end the war or face renewed attacks. Meanwhile, the U.S. Senate voted Tuesday to advance a resolution to force Trump to end the war in Iran for the first time. Four Republicans, Senators Susan Collins of Maine, Lisa Murkowski of Alaska, Rand Paul of Kentucky, and Bill Cassidy of Louisiana, joined most Democrats in favor of advancing the resolution. Senator John Fetterman of Pennsylvania was the only Democrat to oppose the bill. Three Republicans, Senators John Cornyn of Texas, Tommy Tuberville of Alabama, and Tom Tillis of North Carolina, didn't vote. The bill would still need to pass the GOP-controlled House and would face a veto by President Trump. This comes as the New York Times is reporting the U.S. and Israel had intended to install Iran's former hardline president, Mahmoud Ahmadinejad, as Iran's leader in the early days of the war. An Israeli strike on Ahmadinejad's home in Tehran was reportedly designed to free him from house arrest, but injured him instead. According to the Times, Ahmadinejad has not been seen publicly since the strike. His current whereabouts are unknown. Lebanon's health ministry says at least 22 people have been killed in Israeli attacks in the past 24 hours, despite a 45-day ceasefire extension. Since March 2nd, over 3,000 Lebanese have been killed in Israeli strikes, and more than 1 million people, one-fifth of Lebanon's population, has been displaced. Israeli forces have intercepted the last remaining boats with a humanitarian aid flotilla attempting to breach the blockade on Gaza. Video from the flotilla's live stream showed Israeli soldiers opening fire on at least two of the vessels. Live stream footage also shows the activists putting on life jackets and raising their hands as Israeli soldiers approach to raid the boats. Over 400 activists aboard 50 vessels from the Global Samud flotilla have been abducted, among them Margaret Connolly, the sister of Irish President Catherine Connolly, as well as several U.S. citizens. The Global Samud Flotilla said earlier today nearly 90 of the activists have reportedly started a hunger strike to protest their illegal abduction and in solidarity with the thousands of Palestinians held in Israeli prisons. The latest raid came just weeks after Israel attacked a previous humanitarian aid flotilla en route to Gaza. This is Saif Abu Keshek, who was detained in an Israeli prison for 10 days and released early this month. He was among 175 international activists forced off their aid ships on international waters at gunpoint in late April.
4: It's another crime that Israel continued to committing in the international water by intercepting those civilian boats that are protected by the international law and that the ICJA orders to deliver humanitarian aid into Gaza. They are being intercepted and attacked by Israeli soldiers and Israeli Navy.
0: The Trump administration's imposed sanctions now on Saif Abu Keshek and at least three other activists over their involvement with the Gaza humanitarian aid flotillas and what activists condemn as an escalating crackdown to silence them. Israel's far-right finance minister, Bezalel Smotrich, said Tuesday the International Criminal Court is seeking an arrest warrant against him. In his remarks from Jerusalem Tuesday, Smotrich, without evidence, blamed the Palestinian Authority for the alleged arrest warrant, saying it had, quote, started a war and it will get a war, unquote. Smotrich also ordered the forced evacuation of Palestinian residents in the village of Khan al-Ahmar. Smotrich has spearheaded the violent expansion of illegal settlements across the occupied West Bank. The International Criminal Court has not disclosed any details regarding a potential arrest warrant for him. In California, authorities confirmed the identities of two other victims killed in a shooting at the Islamic Center of San Diego Monday. 78-year-old Mansour Kazia was a longtime employee of the mosque who'd called the police before he was killed. 57-year-old Nader Awad lived across the street from the Islamic Center. When he heard the gunfire, he ran towards the building. This comes after friends and family identified Amin Abdullah as the security guard who was killed while trying to prevent the attackers from entering the mosque. Meanwhile, the FBI says the two teenage attackers who opened fire on the San Diego mosque had met online and left writings expressing hate. According to writings obtained by the Associated Press, the suspected attackers expressed hateful rhetoric toward Jewish people, Muslims, and Islam, as well as the LGBTQ plus community, black people and women. The attackers also reportedly expressed beliefs about white people being eliminated. This is Imam Taha Hussein of the Islamic Center of San Diego.
5: We have never expected this, even though we tried throughout the years everything we could do, applying for Homeland Security grants. We have a fence, security armed guards, security cameras covering every single spot inside and outside the Islamic Center. What could we do more than this?
0: The Justice Department quietly slipped a provision into an agreement creating a $1.7 billion fund to compensate President Trump's allies. The addendum signed by Acting Attorney General Todd Blanche says the IRS is, quote, forever barred from investigating the tax returns of Trump, his family company and related companies. The announcement came as part of a settlement agreement between President Trump and his own administration after Trump, his sons and their family business sued the IRS for $10 billion. Over the leak of Trump's tax returns by an IRS employee. This comes as CNN is reporting that Todd Blanche, who previously served as President Trump's personal lawyer, was told last year to recuse himself from Justice Department matters involving Trump, citing ethics concerns. On Tuesday, Democratic Senator Chris Van Hollen grilled Blanche about the DOJ's $1.7 billion fund to make payments to Trump supporters who say they were wrongly investigated or prosecuted by previous administrations.
1: Will individuals who assaulted Capitol Hill police officers be eligible for this one?
2: Well, as it makes plain, anybody is...
1: Just let me know if they're eligible for the fund.
2: As was made plain yesterday, anybody in this country is eligible to apply if they believe they're a victim of weaponization.
1: Mr. Attorney General, let me ask you this. Are there going to be rules that say that if you've assaulted a Capitol Hill police officer or committed a violent crime, you will not be eligible? Why not make that a rule?
2: I expect that, because I'm not one of the commissioners setting up the rules,
1: you're,
2: I expect
1: you're appointing
2: that there will
1: four
2: be
1: of the five members,
2: up.
1: Aren't you, Mr. Attorney General?
2: Pardon me?
1: You're appointing four of the five members.
0: Blanche corrected him and said he's appointing all of the members. On Capitol Hill, Democratic senators grilled Transportation Secretary Sean Duffy about his reality television road trip project called The Great American Road Trip, featuring Duffy, who was previously a reality TV star, and his wife, Rachel Campos Duffy, and their nine children driving through 10 states. Democratic senators questioned Duffy about whether transportation companies can expect special treatment from the Trump administration after donating to the nonprofit that funded the trip. This is Democratic Senator Patty Murray of Washington.
6: How much did you rack up on gas during your Great American Road Trip? I understand that was paid for by groups and sponsors.
7: Well, this
6: is that
7: was
6: correct?
7: A nonprofit funded the Great American Road Trip.
6: The nonprofit actually solicited funding from private organizations.
7: Yeah, I did not. Right.
6: Okay. Do you know how much gas?
7: No, I don't.
6: You don't.
7: But I know it's not as much as it was under Biden, which was $5 a gallon.
6: Holy cow! Okay.
7: It's only,
6: so
7: it's
6: just listen.
7: Okay.
6: Americans don't have corporate sponsors to pay for their gas.
0: World Health Organization Director Tedros Adhanom Ghebreyesus announced today there are 600 suspected cases of Ebola and 139 suspected deaths from the disease in Congo and Uganda, warning the numbers are expected to rise. He said at least 51 cases have been confirmed in Congo's northern provinces of Ituri and North Kivu, and at least two in Uganda's capital, Kampala. Nigeria's military said Tuesday a series of joint strikes with the United States against Islamic State fighters killed at least 175 people in recent days. Back in February, the Trump administration announced it had sent troops to Nigeria in what it claimed would be mostly a training and advisory role. The U.S. Africa Command, AFRICOM, confirmed the joint military operation, signaling U.S. troops have a more active role as the Trump administration intensifies its so-called war on terror in the region. The Trump administration is advancing plans to increase the number of white South Africans it admits to the United States as refugees. The proposal would see an additional 10,000 white South Africans resettled into the U.S., even as the Trump administration continues to block the entry of refugees from other countries. Under Trump's proposal, which was submitted to Congress, the U.S. would lift its record low refugee admissions figure from 7,500 to 17,500, with the additional openings reserved for Afrikaners. Trump has falsely claimed they face racial persecution, lies South African President Cyril Ramaphosa has decried as white supremacy and white victimhood, unquote. The U.S. has resettled just over 6,000 refugees between October and April. All except three were from South Africa. In California, a federal jury on Monday rejected Elon Musk's $150 billion lawsuit against OpenAI and Sam Altman. Musk alleged OpenAI was established as a nonprofit, then improperly turned into a for-profit corporation. The jury ruled Musk waited too long to sue over the matter. Musk has vowed to appeal the verdict. Republican Congress member Thomas Massie of Kentucky lost his primary race to a Trump-backed challenger, Ed Gallrein. Massie has repeatedly defied President Trump during his tenure. He opposed U.S. military actions against Iran, publicly criticizing Trump's strikes as unconstitutional. He was also the co-author of the Epstein Files Transparency Act, along with Democratic Congressmember Ro Khanna, forcing the Justice Department to release files on the late convicted sex offender Jeffrey Epstein, a move Trump fiercely opposed. On Tuesday, Gallrein won the Republican primary in Kentucky's 4th congressional district with nearly 55% of the vote. Trump's biggest donors backed Gallrein, and more than $32 million was spent on campaign ads in the Kentucky district, making it the most expensive House primary in U.S. history. The American Israel Public Affairs Committee and other pro-Israel interest groups spent over $9 million to defeat Massie. This is Congressmember Massie in a concession speech on Tuesday night.
8: We're tired of meddling overseas. We can't afford it. Our empire will collapse if we keep sending our money to other countries. I never picked a fight with the country that's tried to take me out here because I've never voted for foreign aid to any country. We got to take care of America first. America first.
0: This comes as Georgia's Secretary of State, Brad Raffensperger, lost the state's Republican gubernatorial primary. He had rebuked President Trump's efforts to overturn Georgia's 2020 presidential election results in a call to Raffensperger in 2021. President Trump had urged him to, quote, find 11,780 votes, unquote. One more vote than Joe Biden's margin of victory in 2020. On Tuesday, Raffensperger lost the gubernatorial primary to two pro-Trump candidates, Georgia's Lieutenant Governor Burke Jones and Rick Jackson, a billionaire healthcare executive. Meanwhile, DSA-backed candidate and progressive state representative Chris Robb won the Democratic primary to succeed retiring Congressmember Dwight Evans in Pennsylvania's 3rd District. Robb defeated Evans' preferred successor, Al Stanford, in the primary. And the People's Convocation for Palestine, an alternative graduation ceremony, was held at Rutgers University on Tuesday to honor Arab, Palestinian, and other targeted students who spoke up after the university canceled biotech CEO Rami Elghandour's commencement speech at the Rutgers School of Engineering's convocation. Citing vague complaints about a social media post on Israel and Palestine, Rutgers abruptly withdrew its convocation invitation. This is Rami Elghandour.
9: The truth in this particular moment is that a university should honor all of its students, all of its faculty, all of its people. What they chose to do here is something of political convenience. Right? When it became inconvenient to honor us, like Omar talked about, or me in giving this speech, what did they do? They just discarded us as if we don't matter.
0: And those are some of the headlines. This is Democracy Now!, democracynow.org, the War and Peace Report. I'm Amy Goodman. In an extraordinary move, the Justice Department issued a memo Tuesday saying the IRS is, quote, forever barred, unquote, from investigating past tax returns of President Trump, his family company, and related companies. The memo was issued a day after the Justice Department announced the creation of a $1.776 billion fund to make payments to individuals, including January 6 insurrectionists, who say they were wrongly targeted. The so-called anti-weaponization fund would be overseen by five commissioners appointed by the attorney general, who is President Trump's former personal attorney. The two announcements come after President Trump dropped his unprecedented $10 billion lawsuit against the Internal Revenue Service. Trump, his sons, and their family business filed the suit over the leak of their tax returns by a former IRS contractor who was sentenced to 5 years in prison for leaking the documents. Democrats and Republicans have expressed alarm over the agreements. On Monday, the Treasury Department's top lawyer, Brian Morrissey, resigned shortly after the fund was announced. On Tuesday, Acting Attorney General Todd Blanche testified before a Senate hearing about the fund. This is Maryland Democratic Senator Chris Van Hollen.
1: Mr. Attorney General, this is an outrageous, unprecedented slush fund that you set up. Simple question. Will individuals who assaulted Capitol Hill police officers be eligible for this fund?
2: Well, as it makes plain, anybody is...
1: Just let me know if they're eligible for the fund.
2: As was made plain yesterday, anybody in this country is eligible to apply if they believe they're a victim of weaponization.
1: Mr. Attorney General, let me ask you this. Are there going to be rules that say that if you've assaulted a Capitol Hill police officer or committed a violent crime, you will not be eligible? Why not make that a rule?
2: I expect that, because I'm not one of the commissioners setting up the rules, I expect
1: that there
2: will
1: be rules. You're appointing four of the five members, aren't you, Mr. Attorney General?
2: Pardon me?
1: You're appointing four of the five members.
2: I am appointing all five members.
1: You can certainly set up the rules. I would hope you would make a rule that anyone convicted of assaulting a police officer or a violent crime is simply not eligible. They should not apply.
0: Senator Van Hollen later questioned Acting Attorney General Todd Blanche about his personal role in the agreement.
1: So you're not going to submit this proposal to any federal judge or independent?
2: There is no judge.
1: Any independent authority?
2: What does that mean, an independent authority?
1: It means not somebody who's getting to pick five of the members who is the president's former personal attorney.
10: That would be somebody who would be independent.
11: I'm the acting attorney general, okay? And the fact that I used to be President Trump's lawyer is just a fact, but I'm the acting attorney general. So don't say the president's former personal lawyer will do something. The acting attorney general will do something.
10: Mr. Attorney General, you are acting today like the president's personal attorney, and that's the whole problem. You've got his whole, you have a whole banner of his face hanging over the Department of Justice, and you and everybody else walks under it. And you are acting like you're his current personal attorney. Mr. Chairman, I have no further questions.
0: This all comes as CNN has revealed Todd Blanche was told last year to recuse himself from Justice Department matters involving Trump, citing ethics concerns. We're joined now by David K. Johnston, professor at Rochester Institute of Technology and Law, Journalism and Criminal Justice, Pulitzer Prize-winning investigative reporter, co-founder of D.C. Report. He's the author of three books on Trump, including The Big Cheat, How Donald Trump Fleeced America and Enriched Himself and His Family. David K. Johnston, thanks for joining us again. Can you respond to these developments, the so-called anti-weaponization fund and the Trump family and President Trump himself being protected from any future investigation into their finances and corruption?
12: Well, this is dictatorship in action. Donald Trump had declared himself to be our dictator shortly after resuming office last year. He has been acting like a dictator. Now, he hasn't fully consolidated his power, and there are various places where people have pushed back on him, but he is conducting himself as a dictator. And what he now has is a fund with an interesting number, $1.776 billion, to arm his goon squads, people like the Oath Keepers and the Proud Boys, to carry out acts of violence or intimidation against people on his behalf, with no accountability for who receives this money, no rationale for it. And he's able to do this because, at least for the moment, our Constitution doesn't have adequate safeguards to address what happens when you have the third generation head of a four generation white collar crime boss in the White House and his personal lawyer, who by law is still Donald Trump's lawyer, Blanche, as the acting attorney general.
0: Talk about this fund again, $1.776 billion. Of course, I emphasize that because it's 1776.
12: Well, under this fund, a 5-member board appointed by Todd Blanche, the acting attorney general, would decide who gets the money. There would be no public notification of this and accounting for it, only a confidential report to Todd Blanche or whoever is attorney general at the time. There's no rules that would prohibit, as Senator Von Holland pointed out, those who assaulted police officers from receiving money. And this is simply a slush fund to pay a criminal enforcement arm, a violent arm of Trump's supporters to intimidate people. And remember, Donald Trump always described his failed effort to overthrow our government in 2021 as a day of love. Only Donald Trump and people who believe that he should be our dictator would, of course, see it that way.
0: Let's go back to Tuesday's Senate hearing. Acting Attorney Todd Blanche, Acting Attorney General Todd Blanche, was questioned by Senator Chris Coons of Delaware.
10: Has it ever happened that a sitting president sued his own government for $10 billion and then directed the settlement of the case and the establishment of a payout fund?
11: Not that I'm aware of, but there's a lot of things that President Trump's the first of. No president had been indicted 1, 2, 3, 4, 5,
10: correct,
11: 6, 7, 8 times either.
10: Correct. No president's been indicted. And will you commit that none of this money will go to President Trump's campaign donors?
11: I am not committing to anything beyond the settlement agreement itself. When you say campaign donors, that they are not excluded from seeking compensation.
10: Last question. During police week, I heard from a number of law enforcement friends who found it appalling that there was the possibility that folks like the Oath Keepers, the Proud Boys, who had assaulted
13: Capitol police officers could receive multi-million dollar payouts from this fund. Will you commit that no one who has been convicted of assaulting a police officer will receive a payout from this fund?
11: So I share the concerns that apparently members of law enforcement gave to you last week, although none of this was announced last week, so that's surprising. But
13: they had heard rumors there would be a settlement fund.
11: Okay. But anybody can apply. The commission will set, the commissioners will set rules, I'm sure. That's not for me to set. That's for the commissioners. And whether an individual at Oath Keeper, as you just mentioned, applies for compensation, is anybody in this country can apply.
0: And of course, it was pointed out that the administration, Todd Blanche, President Trump's former personal attorney, can fire any of the commissioners as well. But your response overall, David K. Johnston?
12: Well, I think this setup is completely contrary to law. The problem is who has standing, that is the right to intervene and try to stop it. Now, the IRS makes settlements with people and they promise that this is closed. We're not going to continue this anymore. But the fact that this agreement includes this side agreement that the Trump organization, Donald Trump, members of his family may not be examined on their past tax returns just screams that Donald Trump is, in fact, a criminal level tax cheat. Now, this is not the only avenue to address Donald Trump's tax cheating. And this is a man who we know from the tax returns that have been made public because of the House Democrats led by Richard Neal and the leak, as well as the ones I found in the public record, that Donald Trump has been creating non-existent companies, just made up fictitious companies, and taking tax losses that reduced his taxes for all the way back to at least 1984. That's a pattern of criminal behavior that establishes what's called mens rea or criminal intent. Now, the Manhattan District Attorney Alvin Bragg or the New York State Attorney General Letitia James, they can go after Trump over his state and city taxes. And twice in the past, judges have found that Donald Trump committed tax fraud. These were civil, not criminal cases. They included Trump forging the signature of his tax preparer, his longtime tax lawyer and tax accountant, which could have been prosecuted as a crime. And I've written a piece, it ran in the New York Daily News 3 years ago, showing how Alvin Bragg could easily get Donald Trump convicted of criminal tax fraud if he would bring such a case. And of course, they can also pursue it civilly. But as it stands, Donald Trump basically will now not have to pay the what the New York Times estimates is more than $100 million, and I think that's a very conservative number, in taxes that from the past. And he will get a walk on what are clearly, from the released tax returns, felony-level tax crimes.
0: On Tuesday, Vice President J.D. Vance held an unusual press conference at the White House. He was questioned about Trump's stock trades by Andrew Feinberg, the White House correspondent at The Independent.
14: How can you and your administration argue to Americans that you're cleaning up

0: say it exactly, but a reasonable person listening to that question would assume the president is sitting around and doing that. He's not. Second of all, you're right. I am a big fan of banning members of Congress from trading stocks. So is the president of the United States. All of us believe that nobody should be taking proprietary information gained from public service and buying and selling stocks. We want to ban that process.
1: He answered that question after attacking the questioner. But David K. Johnston, if you can talk about President Trump's stock trades, how much he's made, and responding to Van saying is not as if he's doing it himself on his own computer.
2: Well, that's a complete red herring that he's not doing it on his computer. What we want to know is what kind of information did the purchasers on Trump's behalf, the brokers and agents, have about events that were going to happen? Why is the Trump administration not looking into these enormous commodities and stock bets that were placed 15, 20 minutes before major White House announcements that influenced the market? We see no sign that that's being pursued. And of course, if the Trump administration thinks members of Congress shouldn't be allowed to trade stocks, and I think that's what the law should be, why isn't he following his own belief? And the reason is, of course, Donald, who I've known and covered for almost 40 years, doesn't believe the rules apply to him. He believes he's special. He believes that the rest of us are all idiots unless we support him, and that no law applies to him because of his special status in the world. And when I said in 2011, Donald thinks that he should run not just America, but the whole world, there were various people who mocked me. What did Donald Trump say about a year ago? I run the country and the whole world. He sees himself as the world dictator. So why would he be troubled by little things like trading in stocks when he's in the White House, where those stock prices are influenced by his actions?
1: You've written three books on Donald Trump, David K. Johnston. You've won two Pulitzer Prizes. What shocked you most about what has just been revealed?
2: Oh, the brazenness of closing the audit the way Todd Blanche did this. You notice Todd Blanche is the one who signed the letter. What that tells you is that no other lawyer in the Justice Department was going to put their reputation, if not their law license, at risk by signing this utterly corrupt agreement. Now, Todd Blanche remains Donald Trump's lawyer since the criminal trial where Trump was convicted on 34 felonies. So he has a conflict of interest, and one would hope that the New York State Bar would go after the law license of Todd Blanche. And a future administration, assuming we get past Trump's dictatorship, which I no longer think is a guaranteed event, could go into court and basically say to a judge, this agreement isn't worth the paper that it's written on, and attack this agreement. I think it is inherently corrupt. There is no controversy, as the Constitution requires, because the parties here are Donald Trump, an individual, and Donald Trump, the president of the United States. That's not a controversy. This is theft of taxpayer money, plain and simple.
1: David K. Johnston, professor, Rochester Institute of Technology and Law, Journalism and Criminal Justice, Pulitzer Prize-winning investigative reporter, co-founder of DC Report, author of three books on Trump, including The Big Cheat, How Donald Trump Fleeced America and Enriched Himself and His Family. Coming up, we look at Cuba as the Trump administration's reportedly preparing to indict the former Cuban president, Raul Castro. Stay with us.

0: eyes are on Miami today as the Trump administration's expected to unseal an indictment against the former Cuban president Raul Castro, who is 94 years old. Multiple outlets are reporting the forthcoming indictment will detail charges against Castro related to the 1996 shootdown of two airplanes operated by the Miami-based exile group Brothers to the Rescue, in which four people were killed. Castro was Cuba's defense minister at the time of the incident. The Department of Justice is holding an event to honor the victims at the Miami Freedom Tower this afternoon, according to an invitation reviewed by Reuters. Today also marks Cuban Independence Day, as recognized by the United States and celebrated by many Cuban Americans. The Cuban government commemorates Cuban independence on a separate date in October. The indictment would be the latest escalation in an ongoing pressure campaign against the Cuban government. Last week, CIA Director John Ratcliffe traveled to Havana to meet with Cuban officials a day after Cuba announced it had run out of diesel and fuel oil due to the U.S. blockade and sanctions. On Tuesday, as President Trump was showing gathered reporters his White House ballroom construction project, a journalist asked the president if a diplomatic deal can be reached with Cuba. Here's how Trump responded.
1: With Cuba? I think so. Yeah, I think so. I am very prone toward the Cuban Americans. They've been incredible people. Many of them have lost family members. They've been very badly hurt themselves. They've been in prison. They've come to this country and they've been very successful. The Cuban American people in Miami, I mean, they are amazing people. Most of them are in Miami, in Florida, but mostly in Miami. I'm very, very prone to helping them. I mean, I got 97% of that vote.
0: For more, we're joined by two guests, and Havana independent journalist Ed Augustine is with us. He's reported from Havana for over a decade. His recent piece for The New York Times headlined, "Cuban patients are dying because of U.S. blockade, doctors say." And from Cape Cod, we're joined by Peter Kornbluh, Cuba specialist at the National Security Archive, co-author of Back Channel to Cuba, The Hidden History of Negotiations Between Washington and Havana. Kornbluh's new piece for The Nation is headlined, "The CIA Goes to Cuba." In a moment, we're going to talk about the CIA director just recently going to Cuba. But first, Ed Augustine, describe the conditions on the ground in Cuba and what you understand is happening today, the possible U.S. indictment against the 94-year-old former Cuban president, Raul Castro.
2: In Cuba, it's very clear to any of us here that we're witnessing an unfolding humanitarian crisis, which has been long in the creation, largely man-made, but which is now getting worse every passing day. Why? We're now 4 months into an oil blockade imposed by the Trump administration, and in those 4 months, only one Russian oil tanker carrying just over 700,000 barrels of oil and a trickle of oil from Florida that only goes to the private sector has come in. And anyone with common sense, regardless of political ideology, can see that a country that doesn't have oil in this day and age can't run, can't sustain life. And so I've just come back from a reporting trip in eastern Cuba. Eastern Cuba is far poorer than where I'm speaking from you today in Havana, the capital. And it's harrowing to see results. It's harrowing to see the immiseration of the entire population, almost the entire population, particularly the vulnerable. So a few examples. Hunger is rising in Cuba. 10 years ago, Cuba was one of the only countries in Latin America, according to UNICEF, to have all but eliminated child malnutrition. Well, child malnutrition is growing. And I was speaking to farmers in the East who have brand new tractors donated to them by the UN World Food Program. Can't use them. Haven't had any diesel since February. And I was speaking to the UN Special Rapporteur on the Right to Food. She warned of a growing food crisis that could potentially result in not just malnutrition and undernutrition, but widespread hunger if this goes on. Other diplomats here worry about starvation. The right to water. Electricity in Cuba is overwhelmingly produced by petrol, and electricity is used to pump 80% of the water in the islands. According to Cuban authorities, over 1 million of people in the country already go without drinking water in their own house. They tend to, you know, rely on neighbors and the local church, things like that, go down the road to go to a well to get it. That number is rocketing up because there's no fuel to pump the water. I was in an extraordinary situation in 18-story high-rises in Santiago de Cuba, Cuba's second city, the main city in the east, where because the power cuts are now running about 20 hours a day, people can't cook. They used to cook with electricity, with an electric hob. They used to cook with cooking gas, but the cooking gas came from Venezuela in the case of Santiago. And so what happens now is that the rich are cooking with charcoal, which basically costs us a Cuban salary for a month to get, so they have less access to food. And the poor who can't afford it need to walk down the motorway with a machete, chop some wood, and walk back with it over their, with their, over their shoulder in order to be able to cook. And very poor people I spoke to are simply just going to mounting piles of trash that are mounting because there's no diesel to move it away. Obviously, a terrible public health risk in terms of dengue and rodents and other diseases that can be there. They're just going and picking up cardboard. And to see people cooking in high rises where ventilation is not good, with soot everywhere because of charcoal, cardboard and wood, it's harrowing. People are coughing while they are cooking. One lady I spoke to, the water, when it comes, she uses it to throw over her kitchen to try and get some of the stench away. The curtains are yellow and full of soot. And many people now are just eating one meal a day. Again, even the food that's being produced, it's not getting to the cities increasingly because there's no diesel to transport it. So what we're seeing is the immiseration of pretty much an entire population, people like me, foreign correspondents, rich Cubans, Cubans that receive remittances from Miami. They're doing okay because the private sector's grown a lot in recent years. But it's the collective punishment of a population, particularly targeting poor Black communities, pregnant women, children, and the elderly.
0: Your headline piece in the New York Times, Cuban patients are dying because of U.S. blockade, doctors say. We're talking about an island, Cuba, that was once renowned for its universal health care system, known for its sending its own doctors abroad to help in times of emergency. Can you talk about the crisis in the hospitals of Cuba?
2: Yeah. So for that article, I spoke to over a dozen public health experts in largely U.S. Ivy League universities, and I spoke to a great many Cuban doctors. I've reported on health here for a number of years. And so I've got a lot of contacts there. It was difficult to get people to go on record with the Cuban doctors because Cuba is a very proud country, and not too long ago it mastered itself. It was boasted about how good it was at health. It talked about itself as a health powerhouse. And so this is painful for Cuban authorities to admit, and it was difficult to get people to go on record, but eventually I did. What they're telling me is very, very clear. People are dying as a result of the oil blockade. That would be happening in any country you don't allow oil in. Okay, so for example, I spoke to an anesthesiologist in the main pediatric hospital in the country. Because of the lack of oil, fewer mothers are getting to the pediatric hospital with their children because they simply can't get there. Sometimes when he is operating, the power goes out and has gone out mid-operation, where he's operating kids that can be babies, rather, that can be weeks old, and has to maintain their vital maintain them alive without a screen to look at their vital signs before the backup power system kicks in. I speak to vaccine developers who tell me that production of the Cuban medication is down to lower than 20% of what it ought to be, because there's simply no diesel in the production plants. Vicente Veres, perhaps Cuba's most famous vaccine developer, Cuba's the only country in Latin America to come up with its own COVID vaccines, and they're damn good. They're as good as the Pfizer vaccine, over 90% efficacy. He told me, Ed, I went into public health so that my children and grandchildren would have nothing to envy of children in the developed world. And that's what we achieved. Cuba currently has higher vaccination rates for most diseases than the United States. He told me, Ed, I am now worried about the future of my grandchildren. He told me that I am worried that the vaccines that we have stored in polyclinics might spoil. They have to be kept refrigerated. Thankfully, due to a lot of international solidarity and due to the Cuban government's prioritization of health, there's been a lot of solar panels going up. And as far as I can see, it's possible down the road, the main hospitals and clinics are getting solar panels, and now in many cases those vaccines are safe for now. But those vaccines also need to be stored in warehouses, and they need to be transported. And so it's very, very clear as a bell, speaking to Cuban vaccine developers and pharmacists and surgeons and doctors. But this oil blockade is killing. Public health specialists that I spoke to said the main group it kills is children. If you look at sanctions more broadly, not just an oil blockade, but sanctions, there was an important article in the Lancet Global Health, prestigious health journal last year, which for the first time shows causation, not just correlation, causation between sanctions and death. And this was not just Cuba, it was a global study, biggest study ever done like that. And it found that 51% of those killed by sanctions around the world are children under five. Life is the most fragile when it's first, when it first comes into the world. And so wherever you look, there is death and suffering as a direct result. And this is just in hospitals. If you broaden out to food and charcoal and lack of water, there's a myriad of other consequences wherever you look.
0: Ed Augustine is an independent journalist based in Cuba for the last 13 years. We'll link to your piece in the New York Times, headlined "Cuban Patients Are Dying Because of U.S. Blockade," doctors say, speaking to us from Havana. We are also joined by Peter Kornbluh, Cuba specialist at the National Security Archive, author of "Back Channel to Cuba." If you can talk, Peter, about both the CIA going to Cuba, you just wrote a piece in The Nation about this, the director going there, and the imminent indictment, as is being reported by multiple media outlets, of the 94-year-old former president, Raul Castro.
3: Yeah, Amy, this is the 1-2 punch of U.S. aggression against Cuba, which is escalating dramatically over the last week. You had the director of the CIA, a CIA that has a long history of covert operations to roll back the Cuban Revolution, going all the way back to the early 60s, to the Bay of Pigs operations in 1960-61, going to Cuba on a diplomatic trip, an overt mission, to give the Cubans an ultimatum. And that ultimatum essentially had several parts. One is, you remember what happened in Venezuela. You have to take Donald Trump very seriously. Two is, the United States wants to be clear to you that we don't want to see mass migration as this humanitarian crisis that Ed has just described evolves, and we don't want to see repression when the discontent and frustration of the Cuban people boils over. And finally, you have a dwindling window in which we are going to continue to talk to you. Essentially, military options are on the table and coming soon. Literally, as the CIA director was leaving, the Department of Justice leaked to the press that an indictment of Raul Castro was coming today at 1 o'clock at the Freedom Tower in Miami. This is going to be an extraordinary event on May 20th, Independence Day in Cuban history. It's going to generate a tremendous attention. And let me just say that the indictment of Raul Castro for the shoot down of the Brothers to the Rescue planes more than 30 years ago accomplishes three important things for the Trump administration. It sends a bone of red meat to the rabidly anti-Castro Miami community. It gives them a significant victory. Politicians have been pushing very hard for years for the indictment of Raul Castro. Two, this sends a clear warning to the Cubans, almost psychological warfare against the Cuban leadership. This is the MO, the modus operandi that the United States used in the case of Nicolas Maduro in Venezuela. Trump indicted him and then went in and seized him. And here, trumped up charges, if you will, against Raul Castro basically sets the stage for the same type of operation as it would be perceived in Cuba and around the world. And finally, just as Trump did in Venezuela, he will circumvent the War Powers Act if he attacks Cuba and simply tell Congress that this is a law enforcement operation. Any special forces attempt to go in and seize or assassinate Raul Castro. And that is what I think you can expect to see in the coming days.
0: Explain who Brothers to the Rescue are, founded by Jose Basulto, a CIA operative, as reported by the Miami Herald, who admitted to committing terrorist acts against Cuba in the past, like firing a cannon at a hotel.
3: Right. Well, that firing of that cannon in the hotel, Basulto was on a speedboat. He was a Bay of Pigs veteran. He was trying to assassinate Fidel Castro at that time. And years later, during the Balsero crisis, the rafting crisis, after the collapse of the Soviet Union, when Cuba was experiencing another extraordinary humanitarian crisis, thousands of people were fleeing. And Basulto, who's a pilot, created an organization called Brothers to the Rescue. And they started out in 1992-93 flying what are called spotting missions over the Florida Straits, identifying small rafts, alerting the U.S. Coast Guard that those rafts were out there and needed to be helped. It was a humanitarian mission. But once the Clinton administration settled, negotiated an end to the Balsero crisis with the Cuban government of Fidel Castro, Balsero then turned his Brothers to the Rescue into a provocation mission instead of a humanitarian mission. And his flights continued, but they started to overfly Cuban territory, dropping leaflets and chatzkas over the heads of the Cuban people. And then Basulto would land back in Florida and crow about his ability to intrude on U.S. On Cuban airspace. We want confrontation, is one of the things he told, I believe, NBC News at the time. And these provocative flights continued and continued. And U.S. officials got involved, pressing the FAA to kind of clip Basulto's wings and stop these flights from taking place. The FAA dilly-dallied, the Federal Aviation Administration dilly-dallied in its investigation. And even though U.S. officials, including White House officials, pressed the FAA to block his flights because the Cubans were threatening to shoot these flights down, the flights continued, and the final flight on February 24th, 1996, resulted in the Cuban Air Force rocketing two of these Cessna planes and killing four members of Brothers to the Rescue.
0: Mm-hmm. And this was under the Clinton government. Finally, Peter Kornbluh, as you look at what happened with Venezuela, people hardly talk about the fact that the Venezuelan president and the first lady are imprisoned here in New York. What you see happening, President Lula of Brazil just said President Trump assured him there would not be an invasion.
3: Well, you know, an invasion is one thing. A U.S. invasion and occupation of Cuba is one thing. Perhaps that's not that is not, I think, the immediate goal and priority of the Trump administration. But an attack on Cuba, a special forces operation to seize or assassinate Raul Castro, is certainly on the table. And a series of strategic surgical strikes on Cuban targets, military targets, attempting essentially to kill the leadership of the Cuban military, are also quite on the table. This has been reported by Politico and CBS and other outlets recently. And obviously, if you look at what the U.S. military has been doing recently with surveillance flights over Cuba and other warnings to the Cuban government that their time is running out, it is absolutely clear that that the U.S. military is preparing contingency operations in case Trump's impatience runs out because Cuba has not met his imperial demands fast enough.
0: Peter Kornbluh, I want to thank you for being with us, of the National Security Archive, co-author of Back Channel to Cuba, The Hidden History of Negotiations Between Washington and Havana. We'll link to your nation piece, The CIA Goes to Cuba. Coming up, executions around the world have surged to a 44-year high. We'll speak with Amnesty's Iran researcher, where the number of executions doubled last year. Stay with us. No.

0: at the Venegas in Democracy Now! Studio. This is Democracy Now! I'm Amy Goodman. We end today's show looking at the death penalty. Amnesty International has found global executions surged to a 44-year high last year. The spike in executions driven by Iran, where 2,100 people were executed, more than double the number there in 2024. We're joined now by Rahab Arini, human rights lawyer and researcher on Iran for Amnesty International, contributed to the new Amnesty International Global Report on Death Sentence and Executions in 2025. Raha, talk about what happened in Iran in the last year.
1: Hello, Amy. Thank you for having me. Iran has been the second executioner in the world for decades. However, even by the authorities' own grim record, 2025 was a horrific year. We have recorded the highest number of executions carried out in Iran since the early 1980s. And this is in a context where the Iranian authorities have intensified the use of the death penalty as a tool of political repression to create a climate of fear and intimidation in the society and deter dissent. We documented the execution of over 2,100 people in 2025. Around half of them are for drug-related offenses, which affect the most impoverished sectors of the Iranian society. We also documented an increased use of the death penalty against protesters, dissidents, and those accused of espionage who face grossly unfair trials before revolutionary courts in Iran.
0: You mentioned Iran is number two. Let's talk about number one. Amnesty notes that 2025 death penalty count doesn't include thousands of executions in China that the organization believes have been carried out, remaining the world's top executioner, Raha.
1: China has kept the number of executions that it carries out every year a state secret. And as a result, even though Amnesty believes that thousands of executions take place in China every year, we are unable to provide a minimum credible figure. A number of states in the world, including China, Saudi Arabia, the U.S., are the largest executioners in the world year after year. And they, along with Vietnam, North Korea, and 15 other countries, so all in all, 17 countries constitute a small minority in the world that keep insisting on the use of the death penalty as a tool of control and repression against this global trend toward the abolition of the death penalty. So the report on the one hand is grim because it shows this escalating use of the death penalty by a minority of states in the world, but it also shows that the global effort for the abolition of the death penalty has succeeded, as two-thirds of the countries in the world now have stopped using the death penalty in law or practice.
0: Finally, Rahab Arini, what is the effect of the U.S. and Israel bombing Iran when it comes to repression of Iranians?
1: People in Iran now are caught between unlawful Israeli and U.S. armed attacks on the one hand and deadly cycles of repression at the hands of Iran's own authorities. The attacks caused major civilian harm and intensified the economic hardship that people have faced in Iran for decades. And they just started weeks after people in Iran were in a state of collective shock, grief and trauma following the unprecedented January protest massacres. In the context of the armed conflict, the Iranian authorities have intensified the climate of repression and have used national security and armed conflict as a pretext to carry out further mass arbitrary arrests. Thousands of people have now been arrested, and they have also intensified the use of politically motivated death penalty cases. So since the armed conflict began in late February, there has been at least 32 politically motivated executions. They included young protesters who had been arrested just weeks earlier in January 2026, dissidents and those accused of espionage or collaboration with foreign governments, who usually face charges such as enmity against God or corruption on earth that are very vague and broad, and they fall under the jurisdiction of revolutionary courts that are fundamentally unfair and rely on torture-tainted confessions. So the situation now has become very dire, and people in Iran face dual atrocity risk.
0: We have to leave it there.
1: War crimes, Raha, and crimes against.
0: Raha Bahraini, we thank you so much for being with us with Amnesty International. We'll link to the new Amnesty report. That does it for our show. I'll be at the IFC Center tonight for Steal the Story, Please, with Nermeen Sheikh.

0: So is this thing on yet?
1: I don't know, to be talking to here.
0: Yeah, I see the red lights on. Go.
1: Am I supposed to say something?
0: Yes.
1: Oh yeah, right. Unpolished Radio.
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1: Was that good for you, Jim?
0: It was great.
2: 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On this episode, we meet new journalism co-op DeFacto on the North State. Learn how to defend democracy across borders with Progressive International's David Adler on the Broadbent Institute's Perspectives. And talk about what bold eco-socialist policy looks like with BC Green Party leader Emily Lowen on Seriously Wrong. But first, this episode of Harbinger Showcase is brought to you by Canada's progressive journalism community, Unrigged. Launched in 2023 as a response to Meta's Canadian news ban, Unrigged.ca is a one-stop website aggregating and updating new journalism on the hour, including podcasts, videos, newsletters, and in-depth reporting from publishers like Briar Patch in Regina, The Grind in Toronto, The Independent in St. John's, and national publications like Press Progress, The Breach, The Maple, and 24 more. 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This episode of Harbinger Showcase is also brought to you by the Alberta Advantage Podcast. Based in Calgary, this collective of more than 20 activists, academics, and journalists have been broadcasting award-winning political commentary, news, and analysis since 2017. On this excerpt from a November 2020 episode, the team talk about how the province's unique relationship with charter schools relates to broader changes happening in Alberta's public education system. 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
4: Hello and welcome to the Alberta Advantage. My name is Kate Jacobson, and today we're going to be talking about public education and charter schools in Alberta. Joining me is Joel French, Executive Director of Public Interest Alberta. Joel, thank you for joining me here on Team Advantage.
5: Thanks for having me. Great to be back.
4: So some Albertans, and likely many Canadians, might not know that Alberta is the only jurisdiction in Canada where it is legal to operate a charter school. And many of our listeners may not even really know what differentiates a charter school from a public school. Could you explain the difference between these two forms of education to us?
5: Yeah, I mean, I think we're still at a point where a lot of Albertans don't actually know Alberta has charter schools, let alone that the rest of the country doesn't have them at all, that we're an outlier. Basically, how I explain charter schools is that they are private schools that get full public funding. So they operate in private schools in that they have the ability to pick their students, which also means they have the ability to reject students that they don't want. They generally have a very specialized kind of focus, which could be a lot of different things. And one of the very important points is that they are not accountable to democratically elected school boards. So they have their own private school boards that they report to. And therefore, you know, even though they receive, again, 100% per student public funding, they don't have to report back to the public. They're not accountable in the same way that private, Catholic, and Francophone schools have to be to their school boards.
4: So despite the presence of charter schools in Alberta, which, as you've explained, is kind of a legal irregularity in Canada, the number of charter schools in Alberta has remained constant, at least until now. So a 15-school cap on the number of charter schools had existed, but the United Conservative Party, who is currently in government, removed that cap. And now the Alberta government has given the green light to the first new charter school in 13 years. And the new charter school would operate in a building that was closed as a public school in June. Could you tell us a bit about the public school that was shut down, where it was located, and what was the justification for closing it?
5: Yeah, public school is an elementary school in the town of Calmar, which is just outside of Edmonton, pretty close to Leduc for those familiar with the area. I think it's symptomatic of what's happening in a lot of rural areas where in the urban areas, we talk a lot about the classrooms being overcrowded and that being a major issue and teachers and support staff being really stretched thin. In rural schools, often the challenge is the opposite. It's that they don't have enough students to fill a class, or the government or the school board says that they don't have enough, which just means they're not willing to spend the dollars to keep the class sizes as small as they are. But in some places, legitimately, they're very, very small, and it's very difficult to keep a school going if they don't have enough, because so many folks are moving to the cities from those smaller towns. And so the school board decided to close the school for those reasons. And I mean, it happens in urban areas as well, especially in core neighborhoods. We've seen a lot of schools closed over the years too, for somewhat similar reasons, I guess. But it's been fairly common as far as charter schools go for them to swoop in and scoop up public buildings. Many of the existing charter schools operate in properties that are still owned by school boards, and almost all of them are in Calgary and Edmonton or the surrounding area. I think it's important when we talk about the number of charter schools. So there has been a legislated cap of 15 since they were first introduced. We've never reached that cap before. So there are 13 charter schools occupying 23 school buildings. So when we say 13 schools, it doesn't mean 13 school buildings. It means 13 of these charter schools, which each have a board. So some of them operate multiple sites, and there is at least one in Calgary that has several sites. And so the problem is actually a little bigger than what we say, although in the grand scheme of things, when we're talking about student enrollment overall in charter schools in the province, we're really talking about a little more than 1% of the total student population. So they don't serve a huge number of students overall either.
4: What's a real curiosity to me about this specific case of the school in Calmar being closed down is it is being replaced by a charter school. It's going to operate in the exact same building. How could it possibly make sense to open up a school in the exact same place as a public school that was deemed no longer viable to operate?
5: Yeah, I mean, the way that they're planning to do it is, like I mentioned earlier, charter schools generally have a really specific kind of target market. So this one is going to be an agricultural school. And so what they'll aim to do, if they're going to make it viable in some way, is to attract students that live outside, or maybe students that live in that area that have chosen to go to other schools, because that's something that you can do in parts of Alberta. So they're going to be hoping that they can attract enough students that think this is a good kind of program that have to travel further to get there. Interestingly, a lot of public school boards actually do that kind of thing. And I have mixed feelings about it. Like Edmonton Public Schools, for example, is, at the forefront of it in Alberta, and CBE in Calgary is somewhat similar, but not as far ahead as Edmonton Public, where they have what they call alternative programs in public schools. And I mean, in my view, some of those are really problematic too. And some of them actually operate somewhat like private schools in the sense of being able to have a lengthy and really difficult application and qualification standards and application processes, which means that they can accept and reject students in the same way that I mentioned charter schools do. They are still accountable to public school boards, but this will be a school that further splinters the public education systems overall in the province. I think administratively they are much less efficient, because each of them has its own administration and financial accounting to do. So it splinters a lot of that. And then the local folks that go to that school, you know, maybe it is a lot of the folks that used to go to the public school that was closed. They no longer get the same kind of accountability out to the public, the members of the community that actually pay, tax dollars into making sure these schools operate. You know, there's not the same kind of transparency. So it's much more difficult to tell if the money is being properly spent, if the school is operating in a transparent in a healthy way. So I think there are all kinds of problems that could be caused. And I mean, we'll see ultimately, assuming that the rest of the process goes through and that they end up opening it, if it is in fact a viable school, or if it's, you know, maybe some kind of pipe dream that they just hope people are really demanding right now.
4: So this kind of starving of funds that you've outlined, and more generally, the erosion of trust in the public education system, does really seem to be a priority for the UCP government. In late October, the recommended changes to the kindergarten to grade 4 curriculum were leaked, and among the many recommendations were these proposals, and included lumping in Canada's history of residential schools with, quote, harsh schooling in the past, end quote, like Dickensian schooling and 19th century discipline. And the leaked document actually explained that residential schools are too sad for children to learn about. It also recommended that 7 and 8 year olds learn about feudalism, Chinese dynasties, Homer's Odyssey, and social studies classes, that young children memorize lengthy lists of names, landmarks, and dates, that 5 and 6 year olds in grade 1 should be familiar with the artwork of artists like Claude Monet and Georgia O'Keeffe, and that first graders should learn that biblical and indigenous verses about creation as poetry, and that fourth graders should learn that most non-white Albertans are Christians, among a litany of similarly truly bizarre recommendations. And after this, there were calls from the Alberta Teachers Association that one of the province's main curriculum advisors, Chris Champion, be fired, in particular because he called the inclusion of First Nations perspectives in Canadian curriculums a fad and cast doubt on the suffering of children who experienced residential schools. And I'm kind of curious, like, what do you think is going on with this curriculum review, with the way it was leaked, and then the way the government kind of talked about it, and more broadly with this government and public education in Alberta?
5: Yeah, there's a lot to unpack there, obviously. I mean, I think that that this government, ironically, given the accusations it made against the NDP government, but its ideology is dominating this curriculum process, or at least what we've seen of it so far. I mean, so much of it has been quite secretive. And in fact, I mean, you mentioned this was a leaked document. This wasn't even something that they intended to be out to the public, because they've been keeping everything kind of hush-hush and behind closed doors. You know, I think they were really caught off guard. I think they're going to be under a lot of pressure now to really make some serious changes. I mean, some of those things seem frankly just out of touch, which is bad enough. But I mean, some of it is clearly rooted in racism and intolerance. And you know, I guess those shouldn't be surprising things coming from this government, given some of the things that we've seen from them so far. But I think Albertans rightly are quite outraged right now that these are even proposals, and that this is coming from a panel of folks that the UCP appointed. And so I think they're really breaking down a lot of trust in the process before the process is even out there publicly. I think they really owe Albertans an explanation and an apology. I don't think there was a good reason for them to, as they called it, shred the NDP's curriculum review process that had happened. I think the NDP made a mistake back when they launched this, their initial process, in making it so they made it seem very political from the start. They had the premier as the face of this. And, you know, normally when there's a big curriculum review, which definitely needed to be done, it's something that's done a lot more within the bureaucracy and isn't typically as much of a public debate. But, you know, we are where we are today. And it seems like, I mean, the Kenny government, just like it's done on so many other files, is taking something that I think was going quite well, even though, like I said, I think process wise, the NDP made some slip ups. But I think what they were coming up with, as far as the curriculum went, was seemed like it was going to be quite good and quite forward thinking. And now the Kenny government is swinging us back to, I don't even know what decade you would say, if this is back to the 50s or something like that. But in lots of ways, I mean, this is a very old fashioned and outdated and out of touch process from how it looks so far. And so it's not final yet. So it's really up to the government now to give their heads a shake and pick a completely different direction than what they have so far. But it's tough to see how that could happen, given how far they've gone down that path.
4: So if our listeners are concerned about what is going on broadly with public education in Alberta, with either charter schools or curriculum changes or both, what should they do?
5: Yeah, I mean, I think there's a lot that folks can do. I think having these conversations in their communities is the place to start. But getting in touch with their politicians, whether they're conservative or NDP politicians, I think it's important that those politicians hear from the people that they are supposed to represent in the legislature.
2: 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I'm Harbinger Director Andre Goulet in Montreal. Coming up next... Launching in October 2024, news criticism podcast The North State features journalist Scott Martin punching through the noise bi-weekly and tackling how news media frames issues, omits information, and pushes the status quo, like on this recent episode featuring a conversation with Emma Arkell and David P. Ball about their new worker-owned journalism cooperative, De Facto. 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

0: May Day, as everyone should know, is a day to celebrate International Workers. That's its official name, International Workers' Day. So it's especially fitting that May 1st was the day that the de facto journalism co-op was announced to the public, consisting of six journalists based in Victoria and Vancouver who also own the nonprofit outlet. Their focus is going to be investigative journalism, quote, focused on legal and justice issues, systems of power, and their impacts on Canadians from all walks of life. I'm very honored to have here two of these co-founders on the North State. David P. Ball is an award-winning reporter, editor, podcaster, and photographer. And Emma Arkell is an award-winning labor reporter at Press Progress and editor of the Shift Work newsletter. Welcome to the podcast, both of you.
1: Thank you for having us.
2: Thank you so much. Nice to be here.
0: So I guess we could just start at the beginning. And this seems like it's been a multi-year project to get this off of the ground. So can you just tell me about how this idea started and what the process was, kind of in the background before announcing your launch?
2: So the project was kind of conceived by two of our members, Brishti and Dustin, Dustin Godfrey, Brishti Basu. And basically, they started gradually talking to more and more people and brought us in gradually. And we've had a few members be here for the visioning and mission development and then leave. And we've had new ones come after. So basically, it kind of started as this group of people who had left their media outlets or been laid off or were wanting to really build something of our own for the first time in our careers, and really saw some of the flaws in our media ecosystem directly through our experience and wanted to do something new.
1: Yeah, at the time, I think the majority of us were full-time freelancers. I myself was, and really reliant on having like an anchor gig, something that would pay my rent and my bills. I was doing audience engagement work for a journalism nonprofit alongside freelance labor journalism. And when I lost my anchor gig, it made it really difficult to make a living. And so I think a lot of us were really hungry for something that was a little more stable in journalism. And so we were inspired by some of the worker co-ops that you see in the States, like Defector, DCist, there's a bunch of them, 404 Media, and we wanted to do something like that here.
0: So you mentioned a couple of the other journalists as part of this, and I do have a list here, so I'm just going to list them all, excluding you two. So Brishti Basu, who you mentioned, Cam Welch, Dustin Godfrey, and Mike Graham. And it seems like all of you are based in either Victoria or Vancouver, so I guess my question is this going to focus more on the West Coast? Because in the announcement, it seemed like it was more of a countrywide operation, but just wondering what the dynamics are there.
1: Yeah, I think because we're all based out here, these are where our sources are. This is, where a lot of our knowledge base is. So I think the stories will tend towards the West Coast, but we're open to stories from across the country. There are a lot of parts of this country that really don't get reported on very much. The big cities obviously have their media outlets and a lot of people paying attention, but there are news deserts all over this country. And the topics that we're focusing on, justice, law enforcement, immigration, these are things that impact people across the country. So a West Coast slant, but not a West Coast focus is maybe what I would say.
2: We have one of our members, Cam, actually kind of commutes back and forth between Toronto and Victoria. So we're hoping that we start getting more story tips and sources elsewhere. I've lived in Toronto and Winnipeg myself too. And I know a lot of our members are from the prairies. So there's a chance, a really good chance that we're going to be expanding our focus too, but we're starting where we know, where we have the most knowledge and experience and strength.
0: This is something that's kind of, it's not necessarily new in Canada because we do have a history of co-ops. In fact, one that I can think of is the New Brunswick Media Co-op. But a media co-op is something that has risen in prominence in recent years. Like you mentioned, Emma, like Defector in the States. I'm not sure 404 Media is technically a co-op, but it was founded by four journalists who also own it. Was that process more difficult than you expected, or was it something that was a natural fit and all the roadblocks just seemed to, be easily dealt with?
1: Yeah, no, I would say that I didn't know very much about co-ops going into this. I don't think that we get a lot of exposure to them in general here in Canada. Like, it's not really something that I was super aware of before. And so
2: unless you're in Winnipeg.
1: Yeah, that's true. This is, maybe the product of me being an Ontarian who now lives in Vancouver. But yeah, so there was definitely a learning curve and stuff that I had just never really thought of before. But you know, we had people to guide us along the way. People have been very generous with their time. There was definitely maybe more steps than I anticipated personally, but no major roadblocks.
3: I think as far as the co-op like model goes, I had lived in Winnipeg for like 6 years in the mid-2000s. My ex worked at Mondragon, the infamous worker co-op bookstore restaurant that's above a worker co-op bike courier shop that's below the worker co-op G7 welcoming records in the same building that's run as a co-op. And there's like Organic Planet. Like there's all these different, there's an indigenous owned co-op in the North End. So I was steeped in that kind of world and I knew about housing co-ops, but I hadn't really seen a lot of those here in BC in terms of businesses. Turns out there are quite a few and it's a big network, but it's really quite kind of, I don't know, understated. For me, the hardest part was just starting a business. I'd never started a business other than being myself a writer and forced to declare myself as such by the Canada Revenue Agency. I don't see myself as a business or a business person. The process of getting all of the government forms and finding organizations to help support and incubate co-ops and to like have to like go through that process took a lot of time. Like we did a training program actually that was looking at the history of co-ops and the co-op model and conflict resolution and how to develop your business canvas, which is like a business plan, how to think about who your audience and members are, who the competition is, quote unquote. So that process was a lot long. It took 2 years. Like it's been a huge endeavor to get this going. And even just getting like the CRA stuff and the paperwork, it takes a lot. Like I thought you could just start something and get it going as soon as you had some good stories. And I guess we could have tried to do that, but it would have probably been an accounting nightmare. So It definitely was, I'm glad we did the slow process, but it's sort of, it took so long that we changed memberships, you know, during that time. And it's sad in a way, because there's people who put a ton of work into this and didn't get to be part of the outcome, you know?
0: Often when I'm melodramatic, I think one of the worst crimes of the collapse of the journalism industry is that we all have to be business owners and operators too. Because I don't know if this rings true for you too, but when I went into journalism, so I didn't have to do that. So I didn't have to start my own business. I could just write.
1: Yeah. Like I don't aspire to be an entrepreneur. I just really like reporting and it's what I want to do. But this felt... I don't know. I mean, as David said, we're already forced to be little businesses if we're freelancing. And that's how I started my career. And so, yeah, you're just sort of thrust into these roles that you didn't necessarily see for yourself, but it feels like what must be done in order to stay in this industry.
3: Like I'm the person with like the first Canada Revenue login, and it's a nightmare to get anything done through CRA. I hate the CRA. Like my own personal taxes are a nightmare. There's like uncashed checks that I discover every now and then from jobs I did or invoices I forgot to do. Like I'm not the right person, but I've had to really be like, okay, there's five people depending on me not screwing this up. And I think many of us have been involved in unions or union drives within media. I was part of the union drive at the Toronto Star's Vancouver Bureau. We kind of spread that nationally and got the place shut down, essentially, all the Star Vancouver, Calgary Star, all those places. But it taught me a lot. And I think what I learned was about taking control of a workplace with your coworkers and showing solidarity. And those are like business management skills in a sense, not boss management skills, but how to work with a team, how to do something together. That means a lot to me. So I think the co-op model and the union model are so similar in terms of the roles people take on.
0: On the note of the CRA, I'm sure it'll all get better when they add AI into everything. So don't you worry. I'm glad you mentioned union drives, because when you launched, officially, or at least made it public, you know, there's this subscribers that you want to get. And I saw some very good news. So I would like you both to brag about the response that you've gotten after announcing this new video co-op.
3: Well, I've been keeping a spreadsheet and it's just absolutely incredible. Like right away, things were going so fast in terms of donations coming in and new subscribers that it was like, I couldn't keep up with the spreadsheet, which I was like, I kind of thought it was going to take a little bit of sizzle time to get people to be like, yeah, I'll check it out. I'll wait for a story to come out. We launched on May Day, so International Workers Day, and kind of focused our announcement around the idea of taking control over our own media workplaces as journalists. And I will say it's important. I always emphasize like journalists include a whole range of people in our craft. So it's not just reporters. We have like I'm an editor at Indigenews. We got people who have editing experience, photography experience, social media and audience engagement. So it's like a whole range of people. But yeah, we are clearing like almost $2,500 of money coming in just one day without having any content to show for it. Nearly $4,000 is pledged for the whole year. So we're very excited because it was faster than I thought. Someone stepped up with a $500 recurring yearly donation, which was like mind blowing. Like that was like our 20th donor. And we're like, what? We don't have any content. Like we haven't yet proven what we've done. Now we're doing today is actually, so Sunday when we're recording this is World Press Freedom Day. We're kind of tying our announcements tomorrow of our stories to that theme. We're very excited. We think we'll get a lot of support when people see the kind of work we're doing too.
0: Mm-hmm. Emma, any feelings about all that amazing support you guys have gotten?
1: Yeah, it's surprising and it's wonderful. And we're very grateful for everyone who believes in us before they've even seen the type of work that we're going to put out. So yeah, it's been really wonderful. Friday was very chaotic.
3: I just want to add that like it's not just surprising that we don't have any content, but that people really believe in our mission. Like that's what it, because mm-hmm. I know there's a lot of other independent outlets there that are always asking for money. And I don't take that lightly. Like the economy sucks and people mm-hmm. are insecure and we have great outlets. Like we have No Shade to all the whole ecosystem of the Tai and Narwhal and Maple and Ricochet and Breach, all these places that are doing great work. Literally, it's just like people see, oh, we've got a shortage of justice-focused journalism that really has like finally doing what reporters were supposed to do in court, which is hold the powerful to account and monitor places that people don't have a chance to understand or focus their gaze, to make policing, prisons, immigration courts, family courts more accessible. And I think that that mission is what made people think this is something that's unique. And the fact that we're a co-op, we want to let's give them a chance, you know, and we're grateful for that.
0: I definitely want to return to the co-op question in a bit of a different dynamic. But when people hear this, so this will be released on Tuesday, May 5th, your first story will have come out. So I don't want you to give too many details because, of course, mm-hmm. if people want to read the story, they should go read the story. I can include the link in the description here. But I read in your announcement post that it took nearly 2 years of investigative work. So can you tell us about the subject of the story and, you know, just how much work goes into it? Because as regular listeners may know, I spent about a month and a half at the Investigative Journalism Bureau. I worked on two stories, and, you know, that's not unheard of. So how much work went into it? What's the story about?

0: When I was getting on the bus near the house I used to live in, I saw one of these crackdowns where they stopped the bus, a couple of transit cops came on, and they checked everyone's payment, and they took a couple people off. And just like watching this interaction, I was already like, this fare evasion is probably not going to bring in the money that TransLink so desperately needs, which is ultimately like hundreds of millions of dollars. You're not going to get that through cracking down on fare evasion, people who aren't paying what, like $3.20 to get on the bus. But also just seeing this interaction, the people who are pulled off, just how humiliating that experience is, how punitive, and how obviously that's going to disproportionately impact poor folks. I was like, okay, I want to look into this a little bit more. And I happened to meet up with Dustin, I think for a Labor Day event, and I brought this up. And Dustin was also looking into this. We were like, oh, perfect. We can work on this together. And so that.
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0: Since launching in May 2023, Perspectives, the Broadbent Institute's Journal of Political Economy and Social Democracy, has brought left-wing thought and inquiry into public debates and policy for building a more just and equitable Canada. On this excerpt from a new episode, Progressive International Co-General Coordinator David Adler highlights the organized rights network of actors and institutions, what he calls the Reactionary International, at a keynote speech on the theme of defending democracy across borders at the Broadbent Institute's 2026 Progress Summit. Now, here's the show.
1: There's no doubt that we are losing the war against those cretinous figures of the far right. They're gaining ground in Europe, they're gaining ground in the Americas, they're gaining ground here in Canada. But what if the standard account is wrong? What if in our scramble to defend democracy across the world, we're like drunks under the lamppost, searching around, looking at memes and viral posts and personalities, while we're missing the real network of reactionary power that sits just outside the light? Now, my colleagues and I have a name for that network. We call it the Reactionary International. By that, we don't mean some secret cabal of conspirators smoking cigars in a dark room in a dark corner, although those rooms do exist, I can confirm. We mean something fundamentally more serious and fundamentally more structural. A global infrastructure that relies not just on politicians, but their corporate enablers, their technological apparatus, their financial architecture, their ideological networks, their religious crusades, their legal strategies, and the rules that they have written directly in black and white into the institutions of the international order. And my argument today is that this is a system, sophisticated, efficient, and effective. And to defend our democracies across borders, we must not only make sense of it together, we must dismantle it.
2: Welcome to Perspectives, a Canadian journal of political economy and social democracy. I'm Clement Nokos, editor of Perspectives Journal and director of policy at the Broadbent Institute. David Adler is the co-general coordinator of the Progressive International. The PI unites, organizes, and mobilizes the world's progressive forces. Adler is a political economist who previously worked on U.S. Senator Bernie Sanders' foreign policy advisory team and directed policy for Yanis Varoufakis and the Democracy in Europe movement, DiEM25. Since 2020, the Progressive International has mobilized a united and global movement to push back against what Adler calls the Reactionary International, organized right-wing forces that have worked together to undermine democracy around the world. From organizing international election observers to bringing national governments together to form the Hague Group that calls to defend international law, to the Pan-American Congress that gathers progressive parliamentarians from across the Americas, Adler and his team have entrenched a broad progressive front from around the world in defense of democracy. Here's David Adler's keynote address from the 2026 Progress Summit, followed by a moderated panel entitled Defending Democracy Across Borders, featuring Frederike Boll, Director of Strategic Planning for the Social Democratic Party of Germany, José Luis Granado Ceja, Latin America Bureau Chief for Dropsite News based in Mexico City, and New Democratic Party of Canada Foreign Policy Researcher and Broadbent Research Fellow Jennifer Peterson.
1: Good morning, everyone. I hope you are enjoying your coffee. Thank you so much for the invitation. I'm very excited

0: In the name of our Progressive International, my first time here in Ottawa to be delivering this keynote speech for you all and bringing some energy to the hall. So, last month, one of the leading lights of the U.S. progressive movement, someone you may know, Representative Alexandria Ocasio-Cortez, traveled to Munich, to Germany, to issue a very grave warning about the state of global democracy and the threats against it. From Orban to Trump, she said, the rise of far-right movements transcends borders. So too should our international defense. It's time to take off the gloves and fight for our future. Now today I want to start with a few questions. What does it mean to take AOC's warning seriously? What does it mean to mount a defense of our democracies across borders? From whom are we defending it and how? Now, the answer to these questions we find frequently in the pages of our newspapers. It's the demagogue, it's the billionaire, it's the misogynistic influencer, it's the provocateur, it's the cacique, it's the strongman. And there's no doubt that they're winning. There's no doubt that we are losing the war against those cretinous figures of the far right. They're gaining ground in Europe, they're gaining ground in the Americas, they're gaining ground here in Canada. But what if this standard account is wrong? What if in our scramble to defend democracy across the world, we're like drunks under the lampposts, searching around, looking at memes and viral posts and personalities, while we're missing the real network of reactionary power that sits just outside the light? Now, my colleagues and I have a name for that network. We call it the Reactionary International. By that, we don't mean some secret cabal of conspirators smoking cigars in a dark room in a dark corner, although those rooms do exist, I can confirm. We mean something fundamentally more serious and fundamentally more structural. A global infrastructure that relies not just on politicians, but their corporate enablers, their technological apparatus, their financial architecture, their ideological networks, their religious crusades, their legal strategies, and the rules that they have written directly in black and white into the institutions of the international order. My argument today is that this is a system, sophisticated, efficient, and effective. And to defend our democracies across borders, we must not only make sense of it together, we must dismantle it. So let's start by taking a look at our phones. I love my phone. I'm sure many of you love your phone too. It's my girlfriend, it's my best friends, it's really everything. I love her so much. But, you know, as many of you know, I was in Israeli prison fairly recently. I'm sure that they're listening to me right now and tracking everything that I'm doing. I mean, I have an idea, but who knows? Who really knows what's happening on this thing? What they're tracking, what they're selling? What is, I mean, this is an Apple product. And we have no idea how this little companion shapes our individual lives, let alone collectively shapes our political structure. Something as intimate as a cell phone. And there's no doubt that the influence of these little devices is pervasive through disinformation that courses through the veins of our collective and deliberative space, algorithmic manipulation that affects our discourse, repression and censorship, the atomization of our communities and the addiction of young people to their screens, the illiterization of our societies, the surveillance infrastructure that once required a secret police and now can fit on a server rack. And yet we know remarkably little about the firms that work in this space. As progressives, it's a massive lacuna of our political energies. So let's start with an example. Who here, raise your hand if you can confidently explain to me what Palantir does. Right, me neither, so I looked it up. Palantir builds data integration and analytics platforms used by governments, intelligence services, police forces, and corporations. Its tools aggregate enormous data sets from social media activity to financial transactions and generate predictive insights. As of 2025, Palantir is recognized as a pre-approved AI vendor for the Canadian government. All right, so let's just think about that collectively here. Critical public functions, I would argue the most critical public functions, migration management, law enforcement analytics, health systems optimization, are increasingly mediated through proprietary systems developed by truly evil corporate private actors whose code is shielded entirely from public scrutiny. And Canada is not unique. Europe, North America, beyond digital infrastructure, we're talking cloud services, data storage, AI capabilities, is concentrated in a handful of corporations headquartered in an even smaller handful of countries. These are not just privacy questions, although we should not ignore privacy questions as fundamental to our citizenship. These are the foundational questions of our democracies. I'll just give one example from my work. I recently was in Spain. I've been working a lot in Spain. God bless Spain. And they've been doing heroic work on trying to stand up for the rights of the Palestinian people amid a horrific genocide against them by the State of Israel. And they told me very honestly that during the highest point of geopolitical tensions in the unfolding of this genocide, this assault on Gaza, they wanted to do more. They were preparing a really ambitious diplomatic approach, cutting off their ports, taking into their courts, going after the United States and Israel. And at the last minute, they pulled back from this diplomatic offensive. At the last minute, they just couldn't jump over the line. Now, why is that? Is Madrid afraid that Washington will rain bombs on Spain? No. They're afraid that the U.S. will weaponize this technological infrastructure against them. The digital systems powering public administration, communications, and security are so deeply entwined with U.S.-controlled firms that the possibility of meaningful accountability to their own citizens, let alone the people of Palestine, seemed genuinely to them like a fantasy. And if democracy across borders depends on the ability of our elected governments to act in public interest, then control over digital infrastructure is really just not a technical question. It is a foundational question for our democracies. Who knows this? The reactionary international knows this well. They invest in technological ecosystems. They cultivate alliances with tech magnates, many of whom we saw at the Trump's administration. And they use platforms to shape narratives, suppress dissent, and entrench power. And my argument is that if we confine our analysis to our concern for viral posts, we're going to miss all that. We're going to miss that infrastructure. And technology is really just one dimension of this. Many of you will remember, maybe young people are too young for this. God damn, I'm getting old. But many of you will remember the Panama Papers. This was just 10 years ago. For those of you who don't remember, in 2016, journalists revealed an enormous offshore network of shell companies, secrecy jurisdictions, and concealed wealth. Everyone was implicated. Everyone. Politicians, oligarchs, corporations, they all were operating within a parallel financial system designed to shield assets from taxation and democratic accountability. And there was in that moment, maybe it was 3 months, a brief moment of tremendous outrage. And then no one gave a fuck. And no one ever bothered to go back to the question of the Panama Papers again. But this illicit system of dark finance didn't go anywhere. On the contrary, it exploded. Tax Justice Network 2024. Countries are losing $492 billion in tax revenue every year to offshore abuse. Gabe Zucman at Berkeley. 10% of global household wealth is held offshore. This is not just like an archipelago of tax evasion, although that's very bad. It's a critical instrument of the reactionary international. Offshore structures allow wealth to exit democratic jurisdiction instantly. Dark money flows across borders, fund political campaigns in ways we do not have any idea how. Laws are evaded through ownership that defeat the most determined investigators that we elect. And the disciplinary logic of that archipelago, of that illicit system of finance, is also straightforwardly anti-democratic. When wealth can flee instantly, governments are disciplined before they can act. Propose a wealth tax, investors sweat into withdrawal. Regulate fossil fuels, arbitration claims materialize. Democracy simply can't deliver for the working class if its fiscal base is perpetually hollowed out. And yet, really, I ask you, how much time, how much energy do we spend investing in mapping that system? We debate deficits, spending levels, inflation, but we rarely devote commensurate energy to the hundreds of billions lost offshore each year, assets structurally beyond democratic reach. That asymmetry of attention, I would argue, is itself a political choice, and it's one that works in favor of the reactionary international. But sure, sometimes this reactionary international works in darkness. They work in the shadows, in this archipelago of illicit finance. Sometimes they work in the light. Sometimes their rules and reasons are written in black and white into the institutions of the international order. Let's take trade. Trade agreements lock countries, poor countries in particular, into horrifically exploitative and extractive terms and conditions. Investor-state dispute settlement mechanisms, don't want to get too technical here, ISDS, are mechanisms through which corporations can sue states for the crime of providing for their citizens. Minimum wages, environmental regulations. And by the end of 2023, governments, particularly in the Global South, had paid over $113 billion to investors through ISDS, the vast majority to fossil fuel interests, the single most litigious industry in this whole system, with about $600 million on average per case. Canada, for its part, has criticized the IS system as an abrogation of sovereignty, and yet its corporations, your corporations, continue to pursue it abroad. They continue to litigate against poor countries for raising minimum wages or phasing out fossil fuels or protecting a community from extractive and horrifically disastrous mining project, for example. Now, this makes sense. The rules of global trade and finance were written at a particular historical moment, one that systematically privileged capital mobility over democratic autonomy, and one that privileged intellectual property over the needs of our citizens. We all remember the COVID-19 pandemic. I would go as far as to call the COVID-19 pandemic a genocide against the peoples of the Global South. In service of what? Pharmaceutical profits in the Global North. Why did we let millions of people die before we allowed for the diffusion of critical vaccine technology? Because a few pharmaceutical corporations in Germany, Switzerland, and the United States wanted to get rich. These are fundamental democratic questions. They're not just fancy talk. Consider this provocation. Javier Milei. We all know who Javier Milei is. Psychotic anarcho-capitalist in Argentina, illiterate, crazed person, right? Javier Milei would not be president of Argentina without the International Monetary Fund and the U.S. Treasury that controls it. He simply wouldn't.
1: 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I'm Harbinger director Andre Goulet in Montreal. And finally, broadcasting since 2014, Vancouver-based Seriously Wrong is a biweekly utopian leftist comedy podcast featuring co-hosts Aaron and Sean and guests in conversations exploring topics like rent strikes, the justice system, airplane food, and more, like on this excerpt from a recent episode with Green Party leader Emily Lowen and policy contributor Daniel Horan Greenford exploring what bold eco-socialist policy looks like. Now, here's the show.
2: All right, welcome back now to Driving in Your Car Talk Radio, getting mad at things. We got a whole list of things to be mad at today, folks. But first up, we got a very special guest. This is a little bit of a kooky one. We've got Emily Lowen, leader of the BC Green Party. She's promising a whole raft of new spending here in BC. She wants to be soft on crime, shut down our energy infrastructure, decriminalize drug use inside schools and kindergartens, bring back the carbon tax at a higher rate, slow down our infrastructure, and tax your hardworking revenue. Emily, thank you for being here.
3: Quite the intro. Great to be here, Mike.
2: Now, we got a huge budget deficit under the far left-wing BC NDP government with David Eby. He is a maniac of wokeness. And you want to go even further, some kind of a utopian unicorn kind of rainbow thing. My first question here, a lot of people are asking, do you know what economics are and how are you going to pay for it? Are you going to be going into these billionaires' homes, stripping the stuff off the walls and selling it on the street corner?
3: No. So the reality is BC billionaires are not paying their fair share. We look back, you know, Gordon Campbell in the early 2000s slashed tax rates primarily for the 1% and the largest corporations. And the BC NDP just hasn't had the courage to reverse any of those policies. Our corporate tax rate is lower than it was in 2005, for instance. So we've been limping along with this hollowed out tax system for decades. So it looks like reversing some of those changes, but also targeting BC's richest. So I'm looking at a one-time 10% tax on wealth over $100 million in BC. That means that only 600 households with that tax alone would shore up $13 billion. That's enough to pay for universal childcare, fast and free transit, and social housing at scale.
2: All right, I can see the boards lighting up already. You've really angered our listeners. They are just fuming, spitting mad on the lines already. They want more belt tightening and cuts, and you're talking about the opposite. Good luck with that. Now, you're advocating for something called proportional representation. What the heck is that, and how is it going to destroy our economy?
3: proportional representation means that the number of seats a party gets matches the number of people who actually voted for you. This would mean that no matter what party you're voting for, that shows up in actual representation in the legislature. I think a lot of people, when they go to the polls, it feels like they're wasting their vote or they're stuck between two choices, between lesser evils. So this, for me, proportional representation is a move to reinstilling democracy and ensuring that everyone feels like their vote counts. And it won't destroy the economy.
2: Callers, the lines are lighting up right now. They are crashing cars. They are pulling over on the way to work. So mad in their cars. I guess my next question is, for all of the hardworking people in this province who go to work pumping oil out of the ground, mining things, cutting down trees, and putting boots on necks, how are you going to win those votes when you're talking like, and I'll just be frank here, a circus clown?
3: So I would say to those workers in extractive industries that we collectively need to chart out a long-term vision of those industries. And, you know, in the case of forestry, in the case of many industries, it's the CEOs who are trying to automate those jobs out of existence and reduce the amount of workers on the ground. I think we need to be shifting industries so that they are diverse, value added, and actually require more labor in the case of forestry, for example. So, you know, what's good for CEOs is rarely good for the workers of the industry. So I'm here to challenge those foreign multinational CEOs that are really stripping our province and running away with the profits.
2: Zany, kooky stuff. Doesn't really make sense to me. Clearly got a hateful heart. Part of a plan to break into your home, take the food out of your children's mouth, and make sure that they are crying every night when you're trying to sleep. But before you can respond to that, Emily, we're going to go to the lines with our first caller. Jeremy in Vancouver, you have the line. All right, Jeremy, we need you to calm down. There's other drivers on the road.
4: How are you going to make my gas cheaper?
3: Energy is at the heart of everything. And I think the war in Iran has revealed that our fossil fuel economy is really at the whims of global oligarchs like Trump, who get to inflict these illegal wars and make the cost of our gas, our groceries, our housing go up. And so we need a way to establish actual energy security, things that allow us to reduce our heating bills, things like heat pumps and renewable energy.
2: Hey, Jeremy, what do you think about that?
4: I heard a lot of things, but I didn't hear cheap gas.
3: You know, we actually want to make these profiteering oil and gas companies pay. Right now, they're making massive profits, billions and billions on the war in Iran. That is part of the reason why your gas prices are rapidly increasing. So we want them to pay a windfall tax and use that money to make your life more affordable.
2: Jeremy, are you there? Now, I think Jeremy's crashed his car in anger and possibly died. Thank you very much, Emily Lowen, leader of the BC Green Party, for that. You've just taken one of our hardworking workers out of the economy. And more of that to come. Next on the line, Dan in North Vancouver, you're on the line.
5: So absolutely furious. I don't know why I decided to start driving after I became upset. I managed to enter an extremely busy thoroughfare.
2: Thoroughfare? Dan went to college.
5: Yeah, thanks for having me on the show. I'm actually not angry at all. These things make a lot of sense to me. But for some reason, I found it really hard to call in. Not to be conspiratorial, but I think there's like a whole group of these guys who get paid by...
2: We're going to turn up that this guy... Now, we've dealt with this guy before. He's a troll. He's sick in the head. He doesn't know what he's talking about. He agrees with things which are crazy. And I will not be giving Emily a chance to respond to that one. Next up on the line, one more caller. This is Jim in Richmond. You're on the line, Jim. Do you agree with me, the host, or are you bananas kooky? All right, we're getting off. Many people have gotten too angry. They've crashed their car.
5: I'm not angry at all. I'm actually quite supportive of these policies. It's a refreshing thing to have someone in politics speaking to values. Yeah, that I actually espouse myself.
2: Okay, all right.
5: It's been really good.
2: Thank you for your time. That's all the time we have for you. What do you think? Y'all call us, text us. In what way is this infeasible, crazy, or violent? After the break, we're going to be talking to a LNG lobbyist about the new LNG plant, but in the guise that they are a private citizen. Stay with us, and special thanks to our sponsor. I think it's called like Our House Design Build or something like that. They say it all the time. It's some sort of like renovation thing. I hear it every day when I... Anyways, that's the end of the sketch.
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2: You're keeping our lights on over here by getting people to flip their houses and make property values go up, which we all like as homeowners and car drivers. After the break.

0: Hello, everybody, and welcome back to the Seriously Wrong podcast. We are your co-hosts, as usual, Sean and Aaron. This voice is Sean, and that voice is Aaron.
1: Hi, everybody.
0: That voice. And today we are joined by Emily Lowen, the leader of the BC Green Party. Thank you very much for being here.
2: It's great to be here.
0: And we're also joined by Daniel Horan-Greenford, who's a postdoc in ecological economics, researching energy transitions and wealth inequality, a policy contributor to the BC Green Party who helped write the wealth tax proposal. Thanks for being here.
3: Well, thanks for having me on.
0: Emily, you've been leader of the BC Greens for about 7 months now. It's an interesting time for you, I'm sure. How did you become leader of the BC Green Party?
2: That is a great question. It was an email that I almost deleted because I thought it was spam. So the Green Party emailed me and the title was something kind of wacky, I'll say it. It was like legacy, talent, and purpose, job opportunity. And you usually delete these kind of emails. You think they're spam, but it was just an off chance day about a year ago that I opened it. And I just got fixated about the potential of this party.
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5: I'm sorry. 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I'm sorry. Sorry. I'm
6: 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This is Co-op Radio, 100.5 FM. The No Apologies Necessary show, here with you every Wednesday, 2:30 to 3:30, bringing you the best in local and Canadian music. This week is no different. I'm going to be playing some guests we've had on the show in the past, some guests coming up, a bit of a preview of maybe some shows to come over the next few weeks. I'm going to have all kinds of fun. We're down here at the corner of Hastings and Columbia on these unceded Coast Salish territories of the Musqueam, Squamish, and Tsleil-Waututh Nations. We're stoked to be here and honored to be here everywhere on this planet and getting to share some time with you, so thanks for tuning in. I really do feel like we're in a moment where getting a minute to share some music and focus on some of these amazing things going on is a real treat. Obviously also a privilege, because there's a lot of crazy stuff going on in the world these days. I think one of the best antidotes to that is community. So here we are at our community radio station. We've been on the air for over 50 years now, 51 years. And we had a little birthday bash a few weeks ago. A bunch of great bands played at that. And maybe I'll play some of them today. We'll see how it gets around. I've been, just trying to figure out what the vibe of the show is today a bit. I got a little discombobulated, in all honesty. Last week with the show, we had a bit of a time. And, just trying to figure out how we approach things. It's pretty important to me that this... radio station is a super inclusive place, and it has lots of a real variety of different things, and it's also super important to me that we have it be a welcoming space for all kinds of people. And I think there's some things that are going around these days that don't really fit that criteria, so we gotta try and figure out how to not normalize what is going on in this in this day and time. There's a lot of funny stuff, you might say. There's a lot of pain and bad things going around. There's a lot of amazing things that balance that out, but you can't let the feeling or normalize the bad things that are also happening, because we gotta find ways to take care of each other and build each other up. And a lot of what you see, we're seeing more like, I was hearing about the various new plagues upon the earth, or old plagues again, that are coming around that we're hearing about in other places. And, the reason why a lot of those don't have vaccines and don't have the help behind fighting these things is because people are poor. It's not really a logical thing when you realize that the these sorts of things don't discriminate like viruses. And I don't know, you have lots of money and crazy people and crazy things going on, and a lot of money spent on bums with bombs. And I think we need to move on from that and find ways to take care of people, because those sorts of things are taking a an awful lot of resources that we could be putting towards helping people out. We're down here in the downtown east side, so we get to see, you know, even for all of Canada, this is like one of the poorest neighborhoods. People that need some help. I'm not sure always the best way of going about that, and it's a very worthy topic of conversation, but it's like, I think there's a lot of people that gotta approach things more simply and less partisanly and less concerned with everyone making a ton of money, because that's a new idea and it doesn't seem very, you know, very profitable to humanity in the long term or pragmatic. That's what it is. I'm going to start off, like I said, this week's going to be a bit of a preview of things to come over the next few weeks on the show. Next week, I'm going to have Mr. Ashton Sweet in. He is the band leader for Balkan Schmalkan. He's also a terrific musician about town. We were playing him in a different band a few weeks ago. They're High Society. And he's a terrific musician and former guest on the show, too. So we'll be thrilled to have him back talking about the festival that Balkan Schmalkan is putting on at the Commercial Drive Legion. That's going to be from on the second weekend there in June, so I believe it's the 12th, 13th, and it's going to be, I think even some activities on the 14th. It's going to be a treat right over there at the Commercial Drive Legion, a bunch of great bands, including Balkan Schmalkan, but they have a new album out, so I'm going to play one of the tunes from that, and then we're going to see where this crazy thing goes. Much love to y'all for listening. Shout out to everyone out there. Take care of each other. Co-op Radio. Peace.

0: deep parts of the ocean. And you can get these special effect records only for stereo. When you finally do get the set and everyone can hear that low-pitched sea cow barking at them from a mile beneath the ocean, people look up to you, and I guess I really go for that feeling of stone.
1: We're going to leave this one off to Eddie to start.

you like to watch. They say, hey Jack, when we gonna turn this film off? Yeah, cause there's hard parts in art that speak to the dark parts in your heart. So sometimes it's better to just be alone.

Hello, everybody. We're back here. It's No Apology Necessary on your radio dial 100.5. My name is Cannon Bear, here with you every single Wednesday, having a good time playing a bunch of awesome tunes, all local and Canadian tunes we've been playing in there, or some sort of connection, thusly, I'd say. We started out with Balkan Schmalkin with a tune called Boom. I think Ashton Sweet's going to be my guest next week, and maybe the week after, too. He's hyping up a festival he's putting on. Balkan Schmalkin just put out a new album called No Trumpet Left Behind, a follow-up to their other great album, Weapons Grade Euphonium. Lots of fun names there. And then the first one, I believe their debut album was Album Schmalbum from Balkan Schmalkin. And anyways, so that's the first song we played today on the show. And I was like, man, what goes with this? That is also from Vancouver. And then I came up with an Adam Shake remix of a Michael Fraser tune called Django Style. And so that was something a bit different. Shout out to Adam Shake. Usually over in the mountains, parts unknown, maybe between here and the Kootenays somewhere, I do believe. But nonetheless, BC local DJ and a heck of a DJ. I've seen him just tear it down so many times, and he's always super cool and working with other people and doing stuff that blows my mind. Like, I just really appreciate it. Then we heard a bit of Kid Koala. Just a snippet of the kid there. One of the tunes off of I think My Best Friends Are DJs album, and that helped me get over to the Malaman Collective with a tune called Chasing the Moon. Shout out Mika Morgan singing on that one. And the Malaman Collective are a terrific band. Just so great to see them killing it. That album is now up on YouTube. It was available on all the other things at first, but they're touring around BC constantly and putting on shows in the coolest places through Mika's organization that she helped start called Mobile Feast. And they go around to a lot of different places throughout the province, but also a lot of reservations and spots, creating real amazing kind of community music festivals and make it happen all over the place. So just great tunes from a rad bunch. Geo from that group, actually, that's who I've been meaning to reach out to, had a new album in the last month. It's amazing. And

heard on the radio a few months ago. It was Space Elevator with Missy D, and a take on her tune, Yes Mama. It's a great tune. I've gotten to mix my own version of her playing that as well when we did the co-op concerts in collaboration with the Arts Wells Festival and Co-op Radio. And if you go on YouTube, you can see Co-op Concerts, C-O-O-P Concerts. And Missy D killed it on there in the backyard with a band. It was crazy. It was great. So just a lot of great artists there. Stoked to get to play all of them for you. And you know, no algorithms controlling me. I'm hardly controlling me. I'm trying, everybody. It's a hard uphill battle throughout life. Self-control, growth, breathing deeply. I hope if you're out there, it's just past 3 o'clock. If you're out there, driving or listening to us, you driving in a chill, loving and respectful manner of everybody else, people on bikes, people with trikes, people, you know, looking at their phones and giving likes. I know it's annoying, but you got to watch out for them. So just take it easy out there. We're going to play some more tunes and see what else, other trouble we get up to. I was trying to find a set today that just really, yeah, just kind of had a good vibe to it. Because, yeah, I don't know. I feel like there's so much going on. And we need to have some of this great music that helps people get it, not only get to it, but process it and maybe think about it in a different way or get your brain on it for a different moment. I'm going to play some stuff in the next set that is a little different. I'm going to play, start out with a tune from Kate Hammett Vaughn Quintet. I'll say the name's wrong. But a great local singer and jazz musician. And she was, I got to meet her many, many years ago. But she passed away in the last week or two. I'm not sure exactly when. But I thought I'd play one of tunes off her album, Devil May Care. And I was going to play a tune called Strange Weather. But maybe I'll play Devil May Care. I don't know. That's the mystery. We're going to get something coming up here. And then we're going to go from that into a Neil Young tune, I think. With some DJ music. I don't know how we're going to make this work, people. But there'll be punk rock and DJ music and jazz and some Neil Young. And right now we got D'Angelo instrumentals on in the background if you're wondering what that funky goodness is. I believe they're doing a D'Angelo tribute show for the Jazz Fest. That's why I chose this. So there is a local tie-in even on this bit. Trying to keep it real. Yeah, the Jazz Fest just announced its lineup as well. So I'm sure we'll be talking about that as it approaches. Shout out to everybody out there for listening and tuning in. This is Co-op Radio. This is Kate Hammett Vaughn with, I'll keep it where I had it, Strange Weather. That's how I feel these days. Peace, y'all. Shout out to all you for listening, and to Kate.

it's the end. When once again you find your strangers in the fall.

with Alberta to advance a new pipeline to the West Coast is rewarding a premier threatening separation. David Eby says that is the message he'll relay when he meets with Prime Minister Mark Carney today. Eby has been pushing for Ottawa to work as closely with BC as it has with Alberta. Carney and Premier Daniel Smith signed an agreement last week that could start the construction of a new pipeline to the coast as early as next year. Eby says there's still no proponent for the pipeline and no confirmed route. He says steps like lowering carbon pricing in Alberta, motivated by Smith's talk of separation. According to Eby, BC already has 35 projects that are ready to start, but he says those need more attention and coordination from Ottawa.

0: Good afternoon, everybody. We're back here on Co-op Radio, 100.5 FM. This is the No Apology Necessary show. I ain't apologizing for it. Do what we want over here. Getting into all kinds of trouble. Playing 100% local and Canadian music today, pretty much. Some cool instrumentals in the background. There's some dudes jamming in New York, doing it for Dilla. Legendary composer who passed away. You know, once somebody passes away, I kind of feel like the music becomes of the planet. The last break as well, we had a bit of D'Angelo in there, and as I was mentioning, Jazz Fest is going to be having a D'Angelo feature, doing the music of D'Angelo, so I thought that was pretty hip. I'm going to tell you everything we heard. Maybe I'll go backwards, because it's fun to go do it forwards and backwards, left and right, get up and down, unless you're stuck in a car, in which case, drive properly. We just heard the Rebel Spell with a tune called Last Run. Before that, we had a tune from Mr. Neil Young called Looking for a Leader. Before that, I played a little clip of David Eby responding to the Prime Minister and the Premier of Alberta. Always, never ending, trying to put pipelines through this province. It's like my entire adult life, my entire life of political consciousness. It's just trying to get American oil companies pipelines for no particular reason that makes a lot of sense in the long term for all sorts of people and all sorts of actual sustainable growth going on and on and on and on about these goddamn pipelines. I had enough of it. No. People said no. Now just because there's some orange pumpkin clown in the White House doesn't mean we should abandon our values to try and burn oil quicker. Or, you know, what's the next step? Are you going to start invading places for oil or something? I don't know, man. There's a whole lot of jive going on with that argument. So I thought that a bit of a shout-out to David Eby there, actually, saying, why are you kowtowing to separatists for giving them, you know, this sort of concessions from BC when, you know, it's not really something that we want or is like the right way to respond to these types of things. It's a bunch of crazy stuff. But anyways, that little clip was brought to you by the nice people at Balkan Schmalkan, who will be our guest next week. Before that, we heard Chopping Spree with Catch Yourself. Then we had a tune for Kate Hammett Vaughn. Pardon me. A tune of hers called Strange Weather. We had our little set break there in the middle. I just told you what we played in the first half mainly. And we played Missy D on a feature with Space Elevator. Mike Allen, a great local saxophone player. His orchestra, Space Elevator, and Missy D. Diane killing it with her tune, Yes Mama. Then Jack Garten with Watching Kurosawa. And then we had Malaman Collective with Chasing the Moon. A bit of Kid Koala with My Best Friends of DJs. I'm not Kid Koala's best friend, even though I'm a DJ on the radio. We should call Kid Koala, see if he'll go on the show. He's a local music legend, and now he's in Montreal, but it's amazing. Another terrific DJ before that, Adam Shake, with a Michael Fraser remix of the tune Django Style. Then we start off the show with Balkan Schmalkan, who, as I said, will be our guest next week with their tune Boom. So, boom. And I hope you're doing well out there, not going boom. We'll be here next week. We will not go boom, I promise you. We will be here next week. And I know that some weeks are good, some weeks are bad. We'll figure out how to get there together. Much love, y'all. Tune in next week. No Apology Necessary. 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
1: Topple Things? It's a political... I guess it's partly political. It's really political. Overtly on the top, you might say it's about toppling regimes. But underlying meanings are... There's many.

0: think the great promise of AI is, at least technologically, we can see that possibly on the horizon if we can organize society in a way that we take advantage of the technologies rather than have it take advantage of us. But unfortunately, at the moment, it seems like we're heading in the other direction, where we're just leaving everything to the markets, leaving everything to these joint stock companies that Adam Smith warned us about 200 years. And I think if we stay on that track, you know, things are not looking good.
1: That's John Cassidy, and this is Alternative Radio. I'm David Barsamyan. This edition of AR features John Cassidy on AI and the crisis of capitalism. AI, artificial intelligence, is rapidly expanding, along with its promises and dangers. On the promises side, tech bros like OpenAI CEO Sam Altman said, "Thanks to AI, we will see diseases get cured at an unprecedented rate." AI critics such as Geoffrey Hinton, Nobel Prize winner, who has been called the godfather of AI, he warns of the technology's profound risks to society and humanity. He adds, "People haven't understood what's coming." He likened AI to a very fast car with no steering wheel. Unregulated AI will likely trigger a global economic crisis, with its projection of massive layoffs. AI can speed up production, thus making corporations richer, but many workers will be laid off. For example, Meta is cutting thousands of jobs. Amazon and Microsoft will follow. How will the capitalist economic system deal with AI? Our guest today is John Cassidy. He's a British-American journalist and economic historian. He's been a staff writer for The New Yorker since 1995, where he writes the Financial Page column. He's the author of Capitalism and Its Critics. He spoke at the Institute of Advanced Studies in Princeton, New Jersey, in April. And now, John Cassidy.
0: I'm fundamentally a journalist, but I'm a bit of a hybrid because I also never really lost my interest in history and economics, which is what I majored in Oxford to begin with. I've basically been very privileged position. I've had a sort of front row seat to sort of the last 30 years of economic history and economic policy. In 2016, when I was reporting on the presidential campaign, when on the left we had Bernie Sanders indicting global capitalism, and from the right we had Donald Trump, of all people, indicting global capitalism and the bankers. People have forgotten that Trump ran as an insurgent, but he did. He's actually said in an interview that he was thinking of running on the left, but he couldn't because Bernie was already there. So he ran on the right. His views, as we all know, are very pliable. But he ran as a critique of bankers and major corporations offshoring jobs, etc. That was obviously a large part of his sort of economic populist appeal, and it still is to this day. It seemed to me that what we were facing there was a crisis of legitimacy of capitalism, or of the global capitalism as it developed, in a way which I couldn't really think of any precedent since the 1930s. Of course, it's nothing new for people on the left to criticize capitalism. That's what they're there for. But to have a large attack from the right with a big populist backing, that obviously had echoes of the 20s and 30s. So I thought I'd write a book on sort of how we got there. And originally, I thought, I'll just start off after the Cold War, and it'll be basically another history of sort of rise and fall of neoliberalism. But then I thought, well, A, there's been a lot of those books already, and B, if you do that, you've got to explain where neoliberalism came from, and then you've got to go back to the war and rise and fall of Keynesianism, and then where did that come from? Well, you've got to get back to the Great Depression. And sort of through a process of infinite recursion, I eventually decided to just do the whole thing from the start of industrial capitalism. So that's where the book came from. So I had that idea firmly in my mind. But then, of course, Trump won. That was a bit of a crisis for my book because the editor immediately said, "No book leaves. you have to report on Trump for the next 4 years. And then when Biden was elected, the crisis, the state of emergency at the New Yorker was turned off for a bit. So I had a time to go on a book leave and started to research and write about the book. But as I was doing that, in 2022, ChatGPT was released. And I thought, how am I going to fit this in? I thought I'd try and put the two together. That's where I got the idea of sort of AI and the crisis of capitalism. Because I think what we have really with AI, so I'm assuming that AI is a big deal here. There may be people in the audience who think it's been oversold. My brother is one of those who's a computer scientist. But for the purpose of this talk, it's not all BS. It is going to have big effects. But it seems to me AI raises a whole host of sort of fundamental questions about capitalism, some of which were already being raised by Bernie and Trump. But most particularly, some of these questions go back to the very beginning of capitalism, the first industrial revolution. Job displacement. In the first industrial revolution, it was largely working class artisans who were displaced. In the globalization revolution, it was largely blue collar workers, blue collar factory workers. If the current technology, the new technology turns out to be as most people think it is, there could be something new in history with the professional middle classes on the firing line, which I think has all sorts of political ramifications as well as economic ones. So there's job displacement, there's a question of wages and value. If you go back into which I will in a minute go back to the sort of early critiques of industrial capitalism. Question of where wages came from and role of labor in capitalism was totally central. I think AI brings that back again because it seems to raise, at least in theory, the sort of idea of capitalism without labor. What does that mean? Is there capitalism without labor? I'll get onto that a bit later as well. Then also structural questions, which again rose in the 19th century, monopoly versus competitive capitalism. I basically see AI as part of the ongoing digital revolution, as rather than something in itself. We've already seen from the first 30 years of the digital revolution that it's basically an increasing returns economy, zero marginal cost, as the economists call it. Seems to have an inherent tendency towards, oligopoly or possibly even monopoly, which is a very different type of capitalism to the one Adam Smith originally wrote about. So that AI raises that question anew. Also raises distributional questions, which were always central to capitalism going back. Who's going to reap the gains of this incredibly new productive technology? And finally, it raises a lot of political questions, which again, capitalism's always risen, but have often been sort of shifted under the carpet. First one, can we leave it to the market? We are doing at the moment, basically. I mean, ironically, some of the original tech barons, including Elon Musk of all people, originally thought that, oh, perhaps this is a bit dangerous to just leave to the market. We sort of set up a not-for-profit, and that's how OpenAI came about. And as soon as the prospect of profits came about through ChatGPT, that was all thrown out the window. So we basically have a capitalist race now as to who can dominate the market. Just as in the past, we had races to who will dominate the, the software of the previous internet revolution, the operating systems, the, Netscape browser, etc. It's another iteration of that. And then finally, I think it raises a question which I don't think most people realized the internet did raise, but has eventually raised, and is now even more, I think, prominent with AI, of the relationship between capitalism and democracy. Certainly when I was growing up, and I think for a long time in the 20th century, there was a sort of, certainly after World War II for 40 years in the world I grew up in, there was a sort of comfortable assumption that capitalism and democracy sort of went together and were mutually supportive. I think over the last 20 years, with the rise of, right-wing populism, a lot of which is internet-enabled, one thing I'll say for sure is that we'd never have had Donald Trump without the internet. People have started to question that, and I think AI, raises even bigger questions, not just because of possibility of misinformation, but because the possibility there may be a sort of, higher power, sort of supreme intelligence out there. How does democracy fit into that? Now, obviously, as I said, I'm assuming it's a big deal. It's very hard to know what's going to happen. I mean, the crazy thing about AI is there's news every day, so you really don't know. I mean, just the last couple of days, as I was preparing my talk, We had the sort of mythos model, which hasn't been released, but Anthropic have said what it's about. They can't release it because it's too dangerous to release. And then there was some new research from Google, which suggests that actually these sort of neural networks, they aren't even a single intelligence. It's sort of dual intelligences within the model. What does that mean? I have no idea. I think one thing it does mean is that even people who know a lot about the models, are not quite sure how they work. That's the sort of nature of neural networks, that they are black boxes. And when it's deep learning with 100 layers or whatever, it's a very black box. So all these questions, I think, are now central. And question is, how do you approach them? I can't answer these questions, but I think one framework for looking at them is to go back in history, because I think in sort of various versions, they've been raised since the very beginning of capitalism. And that's where I sort of flip back to my historical narrative. I mean, I start out in 1771 at Cromford Mill in Derbyshire, which was the first power-driven cotton mill. And just by happenstance, 5 years later in 1776, Adam Smith published The Wealth of Nations, which is often seen as the sort of gospel of capitalism. Smith himself was an optimist on technology because he saw the possibilities of productivity growth. He wrote about machines by which labor is much facilitated and abridged. But ironically, given that he's often seen as a figure of the right, he was actually very pessimistic on big business and also on the possibilities of long-run growth, but particularly on big business. He actually wrote The Wealth of Nations, he explained at the time, as a sort of critique of mercantile capitalism, which was the previous form of capitalism to industrial capitalism, which was actually built on large corporations. He's particularly critical of the East India Company, which was a royally sanctioned monopoly, which had a monopoly on trade east of the Cape of Good Hope. And just before, in 1770, when you might wonder how a monopoly can get in financial trouble, but this one managed to do, it got in such financial trouble it had to come back to the Parliament and ask for a bailout, which again, we've got echoes of 2008 there. A lot of people at the time, a lot of the politicians and Smith himself, were outraged by this incredibly profitable company, which a lot of the politicians had previously been invested in, coming and ask for a bailout. So most people read The Wealth of Nations and they take away from it the stuff about the factory, the pin factory, and of course the invisible hand. And of course that is a central part of his message, the power of competitive free markets. But he was very skeptical of the markets that existed at the time and the institutions that dominated them, and actually was also very skeptical of joint stock companies. The East India Company was basically a modern multinational. It issued stock on the London Stock Exchange. It had a huge headquarters in Cheapside in London, in the City of London, where there was still a lot of corporate headquarters, and it was organized on a divisional basis with orders went out from London around the world, and the people did what headquarters said. It was the first modern multinational company. But Smith, as I said, thought it was an outrage and basically made the argument that these companies shouldn't be allowed to exist. Now, the world in which Adam Smith was writing about was then quickly usurped by the rise of the Industrial Revolution and the sort of outgrowth of the Arkwright model. The Industrial Revolution basically proceeded in three phases. It was in Britain from about 1780 to sort of 1830. Then it moved on onto the continent, to Germany and to the US. And by 1880 or 1900, the US and Germany had basically left Britain in the dust. But the first 70 or 80 years, it was basically a British story. And the first protest against this system and its productivity, basically, like AI, the steam power of its time was seen as a revolutionary force which could produce sort of material abundance. But the question was, who would benefit from it and who would lose from it? First great objection to it came in the form of the Luddite risings in northern England. And these were the skilled artisanal workers from the sort of pre-industrial era. The handloom weavers are the most famous, but there were also people who worked in woolen textile factories who knitted stockings by hand, mostly in the Midlands of England. When this new technology came in, these people were basically put out of work, and the condition was made worse by a war, the Napoleonic Wars, which raised prices. So we had a sort of mini Biden era with a cost of living crisis layered on top of a technological crisis. Now, this was in an oligarchy at the time. Britain wasn't a democracy. Most of the northern industrial towns, there was no franchise, there were no MPs. So you might think, well, first thing to do is to start a revolution, but actually they didn't do that. First thing they did was petition Parliament, even though they didn't have a vote. They organized petitions, sent them down to London, where they were promptly ignored. And the arguments they made in these petitions were not just economic. They were basically making the argument that capitalism had ripped up a sort of centuries-old social contract, which had emerged from feudalism. Lots of these artisans could rely on statutes which had been put in the book as early, Parliament had passed as early as sort of 1663, when one I noticed from King Charles II, a charter to the Stockingers Guild, barring anybody from producing cheap knockoffs of what they, basically barring entry. There were also very strict entry requirements on entering the trades. You had to do long apprenticeships. It was stifling competition, and which enabled the artisans, to have good wages. The Industrial Revolution basically threw out this all out the window, and after being completely ignored by the political system, they resorted to violence eventually. I'll read a quote from one of them, actually, because I think it's very telling. When I was a kid, by the way, Luddites were seen as, antediluvian idiots, completely anti-modern, that they didn't have any logic. But I entitled my chapter on the Luddites, The Logic of the Luddites, because they actually, from their point of view, they had a very clear logic. As E.P. Thompson explained, they saw laissez-faire and capitalism not as freedom, which is the sort of, Smithian view of it, but as a foul imposition. They couldn't see any natural law that justified the right for capitalists, the factory owners, to cause them such harm. And they, started to smash things up. I mention an example from Stockport in northern England, where they sent a letter before they burnt the place down to the factory owners saying, "Remember, we've given you fair warning that if your factory burns, it's your own fault. It's not our desire to do you the least injury, but we are fully determined to destroy both your machines and your steam looms." Most of the political system didn't give them any support at all, and the response of the authorities was repression. They sent the army in. That's not a figure of words. They sent the militias in to northern England, and at one point there were more members of the British Army, British Armed Forces, engaged in stamping out the Luddites than were engaged in the Peninsular War against Napoleon in France and Portugal. The ringleaders were hanged. There was a notorious occasion in York where they hanged 14 people there, which, it worked eventually. Once lots of the people who weren't hanged, they were transported to Australia and other penal colonies. I'm not saying we're going to get there, but I think it shows you that there's a sort of history of people will only put up with so much if they think it's illegitimate. I think that's the key point here. The Luddites thought this was, not just harmful for them, but was contrary to sort of the societal norms in which they'd grown up and was illegitimate, so that their revolt was legitimate. Now, the workers got there before the intellectuals, basically. The sort of rise of socialism in sort of the early 19th century came after the Luddites. William Thompson, an Irish writer who's sort of now forgotten, but actually formulated what's now known as the Marxian system. He came up with the term surplus value. And the whole idea was, of course, that the workers produce most of the value, which isn't a Marxian, just a Marxian idea. David Ricardo, who was Smith's follower, and Smith himself were also subscribers to the labor theory of value. But the argument of the socialists like William Thompson and Hodgkinson and various others in Britain in the 80s and 20s and 30s were the workers weren't getting the full fruits of their labor. And that was actually a sort of name of a movement, the sort of full product movement. Marx and Engels then came along in the 1840s and 50s. Engels, of course, was a capitalist himself. He His family owned a bunch of mills in Barmen in Germany. And when the Industrial Revolution started in silk mills, I think, when they started in Britain, they bought a factory in Manchester in 1842. Engels actually moved to Manchester to work in the factory, not on the shop floor in the office. And he spent a lot of time at the working men's institutes there, where he sort of ingested this early British socialism, and wrote the condition of the working, the conditions of the English working class in 1844, 85, which is now seen as a sort of, the great classic pre-version of Marxism. I mean, Marx gets all the credit, but actually, if you read Engels, it's not only an amazing description of what was happening in Manchester and other industrial towns, it's also, he basically has a sort of prototypical version of the material theory of history and class division and the sort of proletariat versus the capitalists, etc. Marx, of course, elaborated on it subsequently, the subsequent 30 years. But then they come together, they met in Paris, and they had their famous drinking session, which lasts 10 days or whatever. Then they moved to Germany. They had to move around because they kept getting thrown out of places. And in 1848, finally, it looked like there was going to be a revolution, so they thought we'd better rush something out. So they wrote the Communist Manifesto. Now, the Communist Manifesto, although it's really, in a way, a very prophetic book. I mean, it's obviously famous for its attacks on the bourgeoisie and its predictions that capitalism creates its own gravediggers and that it's going to end in revolution. But before you get to all that stuff, there's actually a very penetrating and, in some ways, positive view of capitalism, the productive power of capitalism. Marx and Engels, I think it's fair to say, were the first sort of social thinkers to really see the sort of possibility of abundance, another word which has come back again. And the whole, as I'll go on to explain, the whole sort of version of communism was sort of presupposed a period of capitalist expansion, which would create the material conditions for socialism. It wasn't that they thought that the sort of 1840s in Britain would were necessarily, well formed enough to support a communist society, and they certainly didn't think that of France and Germany and places, because there wasn't really any capitalism to speak of there at that stage. But anyway, but they even then, in this sort of prototypical era, they saw the power of capitalism in a way. I'm going to read you a bit from the manifesto, which is, this is a bit which you don't usually get quoted. It's talking about the rule of the bourgeoisie and capitalists. After noting it has accomplished wonders far surpassing Egyptian pyramids, Roman aqueducts, and Gothic cathedrals, the pamphlet lists some more of its achievement: subjection of nature's forces to man, machinery, application of chemistry to industry and agriculture, steam navigation, railroads, electric telegraphs, clearing of whole continents for cultivation, canalization of rivers, whole populations conjured out of the ground. What earlier century had even a presentiment that such productive forces slumbered in the lap of social labor? So, as I said, they also foresaw globalization. There are long, I wrote one of my first pieces I wrote for the New Yorker in 1998 was about Karl Marx as the next big thinker, and that was presupposed on the that was based on the sort of passages about globalization. I won't go into that because we're really talking about AI, but they also they foresaw the rise of globalization, which of course was enabled by the new technologies and the new transport technologies, etc. Marx then develops these ideas for 30 years and eventually 25 years, and eventually puts them into Capital. But even after that, the idea of sort of abundance really runs through it. In 1875, there was the SPD had been formed in Germany, and there was a new the Marx was outraged that it was sort of wasn't revolutionary enough, so he wrote a critique of the Goethe program, in which he spoke of, again, a higher phase of communist society after the productive forces have been increased and all the springs of cooperative wealth flow more abundantly. Now, when he talks about cooperative wealth, he wasn't then talking about cooperatively owned, although he supported that. When he used the term cooperative production, he meant it was large-scale production in which a lot of workers worked cooperatively, but under capitalism in that sense. So Marx and Engels saw the massive productive power of capitalism. The problem to them wasn't the technology. It was the way it was embodied in a capitalist society. They thought capitalism used technology in a way that was exploitative. And what was the basis of the exploitation? Basically, the great defense of capitalism I'll get onto is eventually wages did rise in tune with productivity. But Marx and Engels never saw that. They thought that as society got more productive, wages would be trapped at basically subsistence levels, and capitalists would bear the fruits of rising productivity and profits in the form of, just great agglomerations of wealth. That didn't turn out to be the case, but at the time, it wasn't a crazy thing to say. Economic historians now talk of Engels' pause, the phrase they use, for the period from about 1800 to 1850, when wages in England did grow very slowly, productivity and profits grew a lot faster, and so the distribution of income shifted toward the capitalists. That changed for reasons I'll get onto, but it wasn't a crazy thing to think at the time. They also associated technology with monopoly and increasing returns to scale in capital. Das Kapital, Marx talks about the larger capitals beating the smaller and increases in concentration of capitalism. He also talks about the intensification of work, the idea that we had this incredibly productive technology, factory, steam engine-based factory labor, but the working day was still getting longer. And the workforce was getting, instead of getting smaller, was getting larger. Women and children, were dragged into the factories. So he saw technology being used to intensify capitalism rather than to sort of benefit people. And also the famous, obviously, he thought it alienation and loss of human agency, which he wrote about a lot when he was younger, but he also wrote about it in Capital, where he wrote, referring to machine technology, that capital stands before man in a new and more redoubtable form, that of a monstrous automaton, besides which the power of the individual labourer sinks into insignificance. So the other aspect of the sort of critique in the 19th century, of course, was that capitalism was going to self-destruct because, which was basically a political theory. It was never really an economic theory. Marx's theory was, you get immiseration of the workers, so you're going to get a revolutionary working class. The proletariat is not going to stand for it forever. They're going to rise up, overthrow everything. He also had theories about sort of declining rate of profit. They're very ambiguous. But the revolutionary mechanism is a political one, not an economic one. And of course, it didn't become true, largely because in the late 19th century in Britain and Germany and the United States, wages started to rise. Now we can get on to why that was, whether it was the labor movement, whether it was that technology was becoming more labor biased rather than capital biased. There are massive debates about that in the economic literature. But basically, capitalism survived because workers weren't absolutely immiserated. You can still make the argument that they were relatively immiserated, that the rich got richer quicker than the poor got richer, which is, of course, true. But this revolutionary impulse from the working class never materialized in the way, not in industrial societies, Britain and Germany and France, in the way that, and the US, in the way that Marx and Engels materialized.
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0: So the critique in the late 19th century, after that had happened and Marx and Engels died, and then there was these great debates inside the sort of left about why capitalism had survived. One of the arguments that was made was the reason it survived. Marx was right, but he didn't really understand imperialism. And again, what's that got to do with AI and technology? Well, basically, the argument was, and this is actually made, Lenin and Rosa Luxemburg are most famous for making this argument. I think the great theorist of imperialism and the sort of its link to technology and finance was John Hobson, the British liberal, a lot of British left liberal.

they gain some, but there's just not enough workers' consumption and not enough capitalists, because they have a higher savings rate, to buy all the stuff. So you get chronic oversupply, and he referred to it as underconsumption, but the flip side of that is oversupply. And that's the, again, if you go back to the history of the late 19th century, the term Great Depression originated for the period from 1875 to 1893, when in Britain and France and Germany and the United States, there were a whole period of sort of slumps. It weren't as severe as what we now call the Great Depression. But there was a great question of how does this work and how can capitalism survive it? And Hobson's idea was that the way out is through imperialism. And of course, imperialism was starting at the time. So in 1902, he wrote a book called Imperialism, A Theoretical Approach, in which based on her, he was a journalist, he'd been to South Africa to report for the Manchester Guardian, the Guardian as it's now called, on the Boer War, which was basically a war over gold and diamonds. When he got back to England, he wrote this book on the war, in which he argued that imperialism was the sort of inevitable outcome of capitalism's great productivity, because capitalism is so productive, it generates these enormous surpluses. And then there's the question of what do you do with them? And imperialism was seen as a way to create new markets, which would soak up some of the excess supply, but also new investment opportunities. He thought the main driver was actually finance, this great sort of surplus of capital. I'll read one quote from him on that as well. He says, "By far the most important economic factor in imperialism is the influence related to investments. The growing cosmopolitanism of capital is the greatest economic change of this generation. It's not too much to say that the modern policy of Great Britain and other great powers is primarily a struggle for profitable markets for investments. What's true of Britain is true of France, Germany, the United States, and all the countries in which modern capitalism has placed large surplus savings in the hands of a plutocracy." So that's the sort of late 19th century, early 20th century indictment of capitalism, which Rosa Luxemburg and Lenin picked up. Lenin actually, in his book, Imperialism, the Highest Age of Capitalism, to be fair to him, he actually credits Hobson. He says he was a liberal, a hopeless liberal, but he does credit him with an acute analysis of imperialism. And really, the sort of, if you look at it from the sort of 50,000 feet view, you can really see, I think, the sort of first half of this century, or the first 40 years of this century, of the last century, as this sort of playing out of the contradictions of capitalism. The First World War, I think most people would now accept, was a sort of, well, it was a war of the imperialist powers fighting with each other. And then after the First World War, everything collapsed in on itself as people tried to put things back together. And we had the rise of fascism. I have chapters on the response from Keynes and Karl Polanyi to that. I won't get into it. But basically, by the late 1930s or mid-1930s, people like Keynes and Polanyi thought that capitalism was doomed, or capitalist democracy was doomed anyway, if it was left as it was. Keynes, then I'll get on to what the solutions are. Polanyi thought the only two solutions were either fascism or socialism. Keynes thought there was a liberal centrist way out, and that's why he wrote the General Theory, to try and, provide a sort of blueprint for that. So obviously then had the Second World War, and I think you can see the period from the sort of 30s, from the 50s, as the sort of construction of a center, which we now call social democracy, as a way of sort of resolving the contradictions of this incredibly productive system based on incessant technological change and incessant productivity growth, but also incredibly unstable, both because of the instabilities on the macro side, but also the potential instabilities on the sort of distributional side. And we did some, there was no great, one great geniuses, or a lot of great geniuses involved, but, and the labor movement played a huge role. But there was a sort of new model of social democracy constructed, which consisted of basically Keynesian macroeconomic policies, propping up aggregate demand when it was needed, but also running the economy at a high level of employment all the time. What does that do? It empowers workers. We saw this in 2016 to 2024, which is the only time in sort of recent history we've had wage growth at the bottom of the distribution. Why was that? Because the re

0: Marx's reserve army was shrunk. Workers have got bargaining power when there's very low unemployment. That was essential part of the Keynesian sort of post-war idea. The other part of it, the other side of it, was embedding capitalism in sort of inclusive social institutions. Phrase embedding comes from Karl Polanyi's The Great Transformation, which he wrote at Bennington College when he moved to the US during the war. The idea, and the third leg of it, was labor power, collective bargaining, and the in the US, the Wagner Act during the New Deal, which enshrined collective bargaining, and then the Treaty of Detroit in 1950, in which the auto companies effectively agreed to share the fruits of productivity growth with the workforce in return for being granted freedom over their investment decisions and sort of working conditions, etc. That sort of social bargain was recreated in various, not through the Treaty of Detroit, but various similar mechanisms were put into effect in European countries. In Britain, and most effectively, it turned out, in the Nordic countries where they've survived to this day, is also in Germany, of course. That system, which was the one I grew up in and I'm a product of, survived until about the 70s, of course, when we had a great crisis, the great sort of oil shocks. But there had been signs that it was running into trouble anyway, and a lot of people on the left would say it was never sustainable because the capitalists effectively would never go along with it forever. They all argued that Keynesianism wouldn't ultimately be sustainable, not because so much of inflation, which was what brought it down, but because the social bargain underpinning it wouldn't be sustainable because it would eventually eat into profits, which it did. If you look at the profit figures, late 60s and early 70s, profit rates were declining on both sides of the Atlantic. What you can see, I think, from sort of 1980 onwards, is two sort of parallel forces. You've basically got a political counter-revolution against the Keynesian social democratic settlement, led originally by Mrs. Thatcher in 1979, obviously, and Reagan in 1980. That was basically an assault on the labor movement and on the institutions of social democracy, which was, from its own perspective, very successful. And at the same time, you've had layered on that this, what I refer to as the Second Industrial Revolution, based on digitization, which we've now had two or three waves of. We had the sort of waves of internal corporate networks in the 1980s, which facilitated a lot of globalization, because globalization was built not just on moving things, everybody writes about that, but as Richard Baldwin, the economist in Geneva, great trade economist, points out, it was basically an unbundling of knowledge too. You could set up foreign factories and send the knowledge and the orders and everything down the lines, and you could do just-in-time inventories and all this stuff, which presupposed technology. So first of all, it was sort of a private internet, and then we had the public internet, obviously, from 1996 onwards, a second sort of wave of technological disruption and globalization. And then from 2020 onwards, we're now moving into the sort of AI wave of destruction. So, it's a tumultuous period, and there's a reason why politics looks tumultuous. The sort of great populist backlash. People might not understand the mechanics of how this has all come about, but they understand things aren't like they were when I was growing up. And I think that's what's produced the sort of great, backlash to the right and the left. And now we're faced with, this other new potential wave of disruption. And again, like Marx, we're sort of in awe of its productive potential. But we're also fearful of, that it's going to reduce labor to insignificance and perhaps create major economic problems like job displacement, monopoly, surveillance capitalism, whatever. So, finally, what's the solution? Well, as I said at the beginning, I don't have the solution. But I have spent the last couple of years, a lot of the last couple of years, talking to economists and asking them this question, famous economists. And I think what I've discovered is there's basically been a sort of evolution in thinking. When you spoke to economists 5 years ago, certainly 10 years ago, they didn't think it was such a big deal, AI. They thought they could fit it into their frameworks of a sort of a new general purpose technology, like steam, like the internal combustion engine, which would have great disruptions to begin with, but eventually disruptions would be offset by all lots of new industries, lots of new jobs, and after the initial period of disruption, wages would start to catch up, and it would be a great benefit. It would be a great benefit to humanity. That's the sort of history of capitalism, the optimistic history of capitalism. And as I said, there is quite a lot of truth in that. I only have two charts in my book, and one of the charts is the sort of history of GDP per capita going back to year dot. And you get a very flat line for thousands of years till 18 or 1780, then it starts to turn up a bit, turn up, and then wham, it's like a hockey stick. That coincides with the period of sort of technology-driven capitalism. Now, to be fair to the communists, they did pretty well too in Russia for 70 years, 60 years or whatever. So that would suggest it's not just capitalism. If you have sort of, diktat industrialization, you can get so far. They found out you can't get very far, but you can get so far. Anyway, that's a different, another different dispute. What's back to the solutions? Well, this time last year, I interviewed David Outer up at MIT, who I probably the leading labor economist of generation, certainly one of them, and who was the man who, with others, sort of wrote the seminal papers on the China shock and how that had impacted various industrial districts. Anyway, now he's been working on AI for the last 10 years, and he said, I think there's a great opportunity and also there's a great risk. But it was still sort of hopeful, I think. But then this year, I think, especially over the last 8 year, 18 months, things of the darker view has developed. And that's largely because from an economic point of view, you can either see AI as a complement to labor. That's good. It's basically a force multiplier, makes people more productive, raises their wages. That's good. Bad side, it's a substitute for labor, puts them out of work. That's bad. And not ne doesn't necessarily produce an alternative. What people were hoping was that, AI could be developed so that it was primarily a complement to labor. But I think a lot of economists are now becoming the opposite. Darren Acemoglu, the Nobel-winning economist, who's a colleague of David Outer up at MIT, gave an interview last month, which I quoted in one of my pieces, in which he said, none of the big companies are pouring even a small fraction of their investment into developing AI as a pro-human, pro-worker tool. Instead, they're basically trying to produce AI programs that they can sell to corporations as a sort of labor reduction device, a cost-cutting device. And you can see where the logic for that comes from, because these companies have got massive, massive capital requirements, both to train the models and the power, et cetera. They're having to raise literally trillions of dollars in capital. So they have to be able to show to investors that there's a profit at the end of the horizon, and the horizon's pretty quick. Driven by the profit motive, I think a lot of economists are now worried, and these are centrist economists, I'm not talking about, revolutionaries by any stretch. They're worried that AI is off track. Now, being sort of centrist reformists, they do have some solutions, which I've written about. Outer and Acemoglu, for example, they're calling for changing the tax laws to reduce capital subsidies and favor labor. As I'm sure you all know, the tax code has all manner of subsidies to capital investments, including debt being deductible, et cetera, whereas labor, very few deductions. So they say we should reconstruct the tax code to put workers on a more level playing field. They also point out, and I think this is a very good one, that education and healthcare are now more than 25, heading for 30% of the US GDP. And who's the biggest player in healthcare and education? It's the government at various levels, federal, state, and local. So Outer and Acemoglu say, well, we've got this enormous procurement power here, our power as a purchaser. Instead of just buying what the AI companies give us, why don't we use this power to tell them what to make? Outer says, I'm not saying, he told me, I'm not saying the government should take over AI, but it should use its power to shape its development and make it more friendly to labor. I think that's an interesting idea. Third possibility is sort of private sector agreements which pay workers for their intellectual property, protect workers that way. I interviewed another famous economist, labor economist, Arin Dube, couple of weeks ago, and he pointed out the two things: A, the Anthropic settlement, which I'm actually party to, where they're offering sort of $2,000 or $3,000, or maybe even five. I don't think it's been finally settled, to authors for basically stealing their books. AI obviously is the greatest intellectual property theft in history. They just took them and trained their models on them. Anyway, Anthropic, OpenAI has basically said, screw you, come and sue us. But Anthropic likes to see itself as the sort of benevolent AI company. So they have reached a settlement. So there's possibility there, you know, that's sort of one possible avenue to protect creators. Another one was the Writers Guild settlement in Hollywood, which had specific AI clauses, which they reached with the studios, in which they insisted that AI is not regarded legally as a creator in Hollywood. So even if writers use AI themselves, or even if the studios come along with an AI-generated idea, that can't be regarded as a creator. Some writer has got to get the credit for creating it. So that's an interesting idea. I'm not sure how far it extends, but it's interesting. The other ideas are in supports unemployment insurance, temporary wage subsidies for displaced workers, other people's support, you know, retraining schemes. If you get laid off from your job because of AI, you get retrained. What do you get retrained at? That's not an immediately answerable question. But I think, you know, all these solutions are positive, and you know, we should look at all of them, I think, and others. And the theory of the case there basically is, you know, things are bad, but as AC Mugler said, we still have a lot of agency, a lot of choice in shaping this technology. I agree with that up to a point, but I fear that if the people who have developed this technology, if the AI companies themselves are to be believed, or if you know, follow a lot of tech people on social media as I do, I think there's just a question as to whether these sort of small bore solutions are going to be enough to face the challenges. Because I can see a sort of multifaceted crisis of capitalism emerging pretty quickly if there is a massive, large-scale industrial revolution of the type that Darren Amodei and other people and Elon Musk are predicting. First of all, we'll get the obvious one, job displacement, massive job displacement. But it's not just that. We also, there's an obvious fiscal crisis lurking there, because who's going to pay the taxes? The tax code is based largely on labor, because capital, as I say, is favored so much. So if we're going to have a huge job displacement, we're going to destroy the tax base. At the same time, we're already running sort of 7% deficits in eternity. You also have the sort of distributional crisis. Effectively, if there's going to be huge job displacement, there's going to be a big shift. There's already been a big shift in the distribution of labor from capital to income. When I was doing economics sort of as a student and also writing about it, till very recently, there was something called the Kaldor Law, which were the Kaldor regularities. And one of Kaldor's laws was that the distribution of income between capital and labor never shifts. It's always sort of 70% labor, 30% capital. And amazingly enough, that seemed to be the case for the sort of first 70 years of the 20th century in most industrial countries. That's shifted a lot in the last 20 years or so to sort of 60-40 in the US, I think, recently. I think it might have even dipped below 60. But you can know, if there's going to be another huge job displacement and another huge increase in sort of profit rates, you know, you could see that shift into 50 or whatever. There's obviously limits of substitutability at the moment. There are some things that the machines can't do. But the tech barons seem to think that when robotics is added to AI, then even a lot of the sort of bottlenecks we're facing now are going to disappear. And that, you know, you do get large-scale substitution. Even some economists, mainstream neoclassical economists, are starting to worry about that. And they're basically saying, yes, things are going to be sort of on hold for a while substitutability of labor is limited, but eventually that is going to flip. They basically buy the sort of Silicon Valley story. And they said that essentially all the income will then be owned by the capitalists. And existing sort of arrangements won't work. Amodei himself, in his essay on AI, I think it's called Machines of Living Grace or something, has this to say: basically saying that if we get to this stage of a sort of, it's a sort of labor singularity, we have the sort of singularity of AGI, but we're not talking, I'm not referring to that. I'm talking about a singularity when basically any form of labor is substitutable. Amodai thinks that's going to happen, and he says at that point, our current economic setup will no longer make any sense. There will be a need for a broader societal conversation about how the economy should be organized. And then he stops and says, well, that may sound crazy. The fact is that civilization has successfully navigated major economic shifts in the past, from hunter-gathering to farming, farming to feudalism, and feudalism to industrialism. I suspect, this is Amodai, not me, I suspect that some new and stranger thing will be needed, and that it's something no one today has done a good job of envisaging. So I was going to leave you on that sort of note and ask you, say, what is this new and stranger thing? But I thought that was a bit depressing. So I thought I'd go back into history a bit and say there is the positive outlook. And even some of the great critics of capitalism I wrote about, or untrammeled capitalism, looked to the future and saw this sort of abundance. So, first of all, let's go to Marx, who wrote, when we get to these conditions of abundance, he thought it was under communism, of course. He talked about we'd be able, basically, the working day will disappear as we know it. So we'll be able to hunt in the morning, fish in the afternoon, rear cattle in the evening, and criticize after dinner. Humans will be full human beings, is his basic thing. Keynes also sort of picked up this theme in his 1930 essay, Economic Possibilities of Our Grandchildren, in which he looked forward to productivity growth over the next 100 years, which is to now, basically. And I think he thought productivity growth would increase about eightfold. I think he's been a bit pessimistic about that, actually. But he said that in 100 years, people will only work 3 hours a day and spend the rest on more agreeable pastimes than working. He also said that basically, once we got into this period of abundance, we'd be able to leave behind all sorts of pathological propensities, which are necessary to pathological propensities, that was the phrase, which are necessary to encourage accumulation of capital. Basically, argue we'll have enough capital at that stage, so we'll be in a period of abundance and things will be good. Problem is, of course, he wrote that 100 years ago. And it hasn't happened. I think the great promise of AI is, at least technologically, we can see that possibly on the horizon if we can sort of organize society in a way that we take advantage of the technologies rather than have it take advantage of us. But unfortunately, at the moment, it seems like we're heading in the other direction where we're just leaving everything to the markets, leaving everything to these joint stock companies that Adam Smith warned us about 200 years. And I think if we stay on that track, things are not looking good.
1: 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Joe Ritchie is our general manager and editor. I'm David Barsamian. Thank you for listening. 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

0: this thing on yet?
1: I don't know. 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
0: Yeah, I see the red lights on. 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
0: Yes.
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0: I'm Lauren Van Sinkler. I'm going to be here for the next hour spinning some old records and some new ones that sound old, so I hope you can stick around. Let's start off today's show with the kind of quirky sound of Professor Longhair. This is called Walking Your Blues Away.
1: Got no fear. Who's scared? Who's scared?

A couple of boogie-woogie-based records to get us going here on Backbeat. First by Professor Longhair, and that one by Smokey Rogers, called John's Boogie. And I've got some blues next, some Chicago blues from Homesick James Williamson. And when you hear him, you're going to think, boy, that guy sounds a lot like Elmore James. Well, that's because Homesick James, who is not related, James is his first name, was in Elmore James' band. And so a lot of the guitar work you hear on Elmore James records in the late 50s, early 60s, was actually by Homesick James. Here he is with his own band, though, featuring Lafayette Leak on piano and My Baby Sweet.

the Todd Rhodes Orchestra, featuring B. Baker, or Laverne Baker, on vocals and Lost Child. And I've got some great Jubilee-style quartet harmony coming up next from one of the best of those kind of groups, the Trumpeteers. This is from 1949. It's called John de Revelator.

There's Frankie Miller from 1959 and the Blackland Farmer. Frankie Miller made quite a few records in his career. That was the only one, though, that was any kind of a real hit for him. The rest were, well, they were good, but they just weren't commercially successful. And next I have a group that also made a lot of records and were very commercially successful, the Leuven Brothers. They're doing a kind of a story song here, one that has a long tradition in country music, and it makes a lot of people feel uneasy too, because it's what we call a murder ballad. Like most similar songs, this one is based on an old English folk song that tells the story of an actual murder that took place in 1683. This is the Leuven Brothers and Knoxville Girl.

0: And that's Robert Pettway with a song recorded in 1941, and we don't know much else than that. Pettway remains obscure. He made a few records in the 30s, 40s, and then dropped out of sight, did something else with his life. But his songs remain really influential. You'll recognize some of the lyrics from that song, Catfish Blues, turns up in the Muddy Waters song, Rolling Stone. And other artists also copied his style. Just wish we knew a little bit more about him. Next on Backbeat, I've got a country performer who gained some notoriety in the late 50s as a rockabilly singer. This is his first recording, though, done in Knoxville, of all places. Just him on a guitar with Anita Carter on bass. This is Jimmy Murphy and the Big Mama Blues.
1: Well, I went down to a honky-tonk to have a little fun. Met the biggest woman I ever saw, and she put me on the run. I got the Big Mama Blues, got the Big Mama Blues. She weighed 265, stood 6'3", and man alive, she was

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That's when I told that place goodbye and I ain't going back no more. Got the big mama blue, got the big mama blue. She weighs 265.

up next on Backbeat. And as soon as I say that, I know going in your head, you hear that arpeggio guitar intro, you hear the high falsetto lead, and then the spoken recitation, the Ink Spots formula, called Top and Bottom, by the guy who invented it, Bill Kenny. This record was made just before he imposed that formula on the group. Here they are doing the song written by blues man Leroy Carr, When the Sun Goes Down.

And there's a brand new recording called Drumheller by Trevor Cheer. And it's spelled T-C-H-I-R if you want to look him up. In fact, if you want to look him up, go to backbeatradio.com, find this song in today's playlist, and you'll see a link to his website there. And while you're on the site, you can also check out other songs on the playlist. You can listen to the show all over again. And best of all, you can contact me. Let me know where you're listening from, what you think of the show. Always love to hear from you. And next on Backbeat, I have Howard Thomas and his orchestra. Might not have heard of them, or one of the smaller territorial bands that mostly toured the Midwest in the 1930s and 40s. This one features Frank Techmacher on clarinet, called Business in F.

back to New Orleans for that one. Earl King on vocals and guitar with Come On from 1960, a song that did very well for him after Jimi Hendrix included it on his Electric Ladyland album. You are listening to Backbeat. I'm Lauren Van Sinkler. Almost finished the pile of old records here, so let's keep the show moving. This is Dorothy Love Coates, along with the Gospel Harmonettes, and One Morning Soon.

0: some classic New York doo-wop there from The Opals, My Heart's Desire, group featuring Earl Wade, who later joined the Cadillacs. You know, they called him Speedo, but his real name was Mr. Earl. Let's keep it going with a quickie from the Honeybees. Let's see what's happening.
1: Well,

Hank Ballard and the Midnighters, House on the Hill. And that's all we got time for on Backbeat for this week. I'm Lauren Van Sinkler. Thank you for listening to Backbeat. I do this every week, so tell all your friends. Come back next week, gather around the radio, and listen to me play some more great oldies. See you then.

arguably one of the cultural capitals of Mexico in terms of the food, the language. It's the birthplace of mezcal, home to 16 unique indigenous groups. They are very much in touch with their roots in Oaxaca. And someone who I met down there is going to act as a bit of a guide through understanding more about Oaxaca. Their name is Julio Skaya, and I met them during a walking tour of the city. And it was quite obvious that this was the type of person who not only knows a lot of things about where he comes from, but has integrated those things into the person that they are. He has tattoos depicting pictographs that you find on Zapotec architecture. So he was an obvious choice for the Elsewhere podcast. We're going to play in with some music. This is some Mexican dark wave music requested by Julio. This is La Banda Son Imaginaire with Magnifique.

0: Okay, well, we're here with Julioskaya.
1: Here we are.
0: In Oaxaca de Juarez, which a lot of foreigners you'll meet will just call Oaxaca City.
1: Mm-hmm.
0: Maybe partially because they don't understand who Juarez is, or maybe they're afraid of pronouncing it wrong, but maybe we could correct some people here and learn a little bit about why it's called Oaxaca de Juarez and who it's named for.
1: Well, Benito Juarez is almost like worshipped as a god in here in Oaxaca. Because he's considered like the best Mexican president there has ever been. Like Mexicans in general are very proud of Benito Juarez, because he's the only fully indigenous president Mexico has ever had. He was Zapoteca. So Zapotecs are one of the main nations or ethnic groups of Oaxaca. So it's like an exploit, no, for Mexicans that a native indigenous person became a president in the 19th century. So it sounds difficult now. It was even maybe more difficult more than 100 years ago.
0: Yeah. And what was his background that led him on that path?
1: Well, basically, he was a liberal. In the 19th century, Mexico was very chaotic. Invasions, wars, civil wars, interventions. So there was a war every few years. So the liberals and the conservatives engaged into a civil war in Mexico. The conservatives were more like pro-monarchists. They wanted to turn Mexico into a monarchy. They were longing for the Spanish Empire. And the liberals were more sovereignists. They wanted a republic. And basically, it's very complex, but basically the liberals, they separated the church and the state into two different things. So since then, in Mexico... the church is not allowed to participate in politics or businesses or to own land, because the liberals, like Benito Juarez, wanted those things to be separate things, not one same thing.
0: Why do you think that was important to him?
1: To him?
0: Yeah, and to the liberals, I guess.
1: Well, the church is very controversial in Mexico, because Mexicans are Catholic. The majority of Mexicans are Catholic, so the church is important, of course. The church is embedded in traditions, festivities, like life in general. But also, the church has, like, historically, the church has fought against the liberals. They had asked for foreign governments to intervene in Mexico. So it's a bit complex, like the relationship between the church and the state in Mexico. So that's why Juarez, according to what we are taught, he was Catholic. I mean, he was a Catholic. He was not an atheist, because he was accused to be a blaspheming atheism. He was not. But he considered that the state has some duties and the church has other duties, and they should be separated in order to live in peace, not to live, to stay together, but in peace.
0: Yeah. Well, you bring up a very important point, though, that he's renowned and worshipped partially because of the fact that he came from such humble roots. And his indigenous identity.
1: Zapotecas. Zapotecas are, maybe for people who don't know, like, about many nations of Mexico, usually, and because I work in tourism, people abroad, when they mention, like, nations of Mexico, they know about the Aztecs and then about the Mayans, no? Because they are very trendy, they have a lot of publicity, and they were very important, of course. But, for example, Zapotecs are also amongst the most important nations of Mexico. Some of the most ancient nations, no? Sometimes people tell me about, the Mayan calendar, or the Mayan this. And I'm like, yes, of course, Mayans are super important. Of course, I love Mayan culture. But Zapotecs are as important as the Mayans. They also created their own calendars, their own astronomical knowledge, their own religions. They coexisted, like, in the past, in the beginning, say, of the civilizations of Mexico. But Zapotecs don't have, like, so much publicity, no, or advertisement as the Mayans, but they are equally important groups, no? Equally.
0: Did they exist at the same time?
1: That's a good clarification. So Olmecs are considered to be the mother culture of Mexico. They are like the first big civilization with a state, with religion, that we have like notice about or records about.
0: It helps that they made very giant heads that lasted a very long time.
1: Exactly. Those were a big mystery by the Olmecs, because in the beginning they didn't know what were these heads for. They are so big, so heavy. And there were many questions like, how did they build these big rocks? What for? Where did they bring them? With like 3,000 years ago, the technology was different. So how? But now these questions are being answered by anthropologists or archaeologists. So after the Olmecs, Mayans and Zapotecs were amongst the first like civilizations that emerged after the Olmecs. Indeed, in Monte Albán, for example, the main archaeological site of Oaxaca, it is believed that, well, that it was built by Zapotecs, but also that the Olmecs were kind of trading with the Zapotecs or influencing the Zapotecs as well as the Mayans. So it's like a, like we could say, this is a, like a simplification maybe, but that the Zapotecs and the Mayans are like a ramifications of the Olmecs, no? Like, but they emerge almost at similar times, at the same time.
0: Right. Mm-hmm. And what makes Zapotec culture distinct from Mayan culture? Like, how can, for example, could archaeologists tell major differences between the sites, especially if they existed at the same time?
1: Mm-hmm. Well, because they are different nations. I mean, they coexisted, or they still exist. I mean, they still exist with their own language, with their own gods, their own religion, their own traditions. When people that don't know too much about Mexican archaeology or pyramids, they think that they are all kind of the same. But when you study the differences between the, say, Zapotec pyramids, Mayan pyramids, Aztec pyramids, or any other group's pyramids, there are many differences. There are styles, objectives, I don't know. They look alike, but they are very different at the same time, no?
0: And different geographic areas, I'm sure, as well.
1: Or they... Yes, Zapotecs mainly inhabit Oaxaca state, like mostly one state, while Mayans inhabit Chiapas, Quintana Roo, Campeche, Yucatan, and Tabasco. It's very close. Like, it's like they border. They are, say, next to each other. But Mexico is such a big country that next to each other doesn't mean necessarily that it's like very close. No, it could be like hours of travel by car in the present. So imagine in the past, it should be having days of walking, not to get to a different area, no? or weeks even.
0: Yeah, you mentioned an important fact that Zapotecs, this is an ancient history. It started in ancient history, but they're still around today. What does the modern Zapotec culture look like, and how does it defend itself from mainstream Mexican culture or Western culture in general? Like, what traditions has it maintained?
1: Well, Zapotecs are also some of the ethnicities, not only in Mexico, in the world, one of the most diverse. Just to give an idea to the audience, there is like controversy, you know, but researchers have found or distinguished between 60 and 64 Zapotec languages or dialects. So when we think of Zapotec language, for example, well, indeed, it's not a language. It is a macro language. It is a family of languages. So these languages, of course, they have words in common, common origin. But an easy example would be to explain this better. It's like comparing Spanish with Portuguese, with Italian, with Romanian. I mean, they have things in common, of course. They came from the same Latin family, say, but then they diversify so much that if a Spanish-speaking person talks to an Italian-speaking person, they will understand a little, of course, but in the end, they will have a lot of differences and they will not fully understand each other. So those are Zapotec languages, and there is between 60 to 64 Zapotec languages, so very diverse group. No?
0: Yeah, and all in Oaxaca.
1: And only
0: for the most part, yeah.
1: I mean, one single state, exactly.
0: Yeah.
1: And also Zapotecs inhabit the mountains of Oaxaca, the beaches of Oaxaca, the valley of Oaxaca. So these geographic differences also are reflected in how they dress, how they speak, what they eat, what they believe in, the traditions they have. So even talking about the same group, Zapotecs, they are super diversified amongst themselves.
0: What about traditions then? What are some traditions that you might be able to identify? It seems like there's a lot of groups, but maybe just some you know about.
1: One of the most iconic traditions created by the Zapotecs is Guelaguetza. And the fun thing is that nowadays Guelaguetza is known for being a big festival. It's a festival with music, parades, mezcal, a lot of fun things. But initially, Guelaguetza is a way of living. It's like a law, like a tradition, rules. Guelaguetza means to live in community. So it means that, for example, if you get married, you will need, for your wedding, you will need alcohol, turkeys, meat, a party room. So Guelaguetza means that people, your neighbors of your community, they will share something. No, they will, maybe a person will give you boxes with mezcal, no? Another person will give you a bowl or a turkey. And then this means, this law or this community way of living means that later, when a neighbor is in need, maybe because somebody from their family died, or they are getting married, or they have a baptism, they will get something back, no? It's like an exchange, like a trading, but not with money, but with things or with flowers, food. It's living together, no? It's helping each other to make community. And then with the time, with the pass of the years, this tradition became the most iconic festival of Oaxaca, the biggest festival of Mexico, and one of the biggest Latin American festivals, Guelaguetza.
0: And what are some of the events that they do?
1: In Guelaguetza, for example, it starts on the last week of June with this ancient tradition. At least it has 500 years. It is 500 years old. They choose a woman from different... It's like a contest. So the judges are only women, painters, writers, musicians, artists. And they choose a woman from different women from Oaxaca State to be the new goddess of corn. So the name of this contest is Centeotl. Centeotl was the goddess of corn in the past and still in the present. So this is where the first event of the Guelaguetza. Once in Oaxaca, a goddess of corn is like chosen, the festival starts. And then we have parades, not every day, but maybe 4 days a week. There is, they have the chocolate fair, the mezcal fair, tacos fairs, crafts fairs, concerts, shows, artists. So this festival includes like a various of different things, no? Like celebrations.
0: And how do they choose the goddess of corn every year?
1: That's an interesting question. Nowadays, because it has changed, this 500 years have passed, so it has changed a lot, this the way of choosing this woman, this goddess. In the present, it's more like a cultural event. First of all, the women have to be born in Oaxaca State, not elsewhere in Mexico, no? Secondly, this woman has to have a deep knowledge about their region, their ethnicities, their languages, and they will speak in front of the public, the judges. So they have also to have a good like speech, you know, a good way of talking, because they're going to become a goddess, like a representative of all the women in Oaxaca, especially indigenous women.
0: Right. So it's much more than, they're more like culture keepers than it is like a beauty contest or something like that. It's much deeper.
1: It's fun because in the beginning of the 20th century, when this like tradition was retaken, it was a beauty contest. It was usually a young girl between 15 or 20 years, 21 years old, single. So it was like a queen, you know, like a beauty queen. But it has changed, as I have said. So, for example, a big difference between early 20th century and nowadays is that also they take into consideration, the judges, that this Centeotl, this goddess, has helped other women, that has done community work. No, that is a woman that is important because of her work, her legacy. Of.
0: Speaking about festivals, I think a lot of people listening, if they know one thing about Mexico, it's probably Day of the Dead. And people who maybe know a little bit more about Mexico would know that Oaxaca is closely associated with Day of the Dead. Why is that? Because it's a national festival, but for whatever reason, Oaxaca is known as being one of the main places to celebrate it.
1: Day of the Dead is maybe the most iconic festival traditions of Mexico. There is a debate, as many other Mexican things, whether it is a pre-Hispanic celebration or Catholic or a mix. I would like to believe that it's a mix, because all of our, or Mexico, the culture, the food, the clothing, the music, it's a mix between, yeah, mainly Spanish influence, but also Native American groups, no? So it's a mix. In the past, there were important gods of death. No, different civilizations had gods of death. Some had 2 or 9 or 8. The numbers differ. But these gods of death were like keepers of the underworld. They were the ones that kept the souls of humans, but also the physical remnants, like the bones, no? So they were the keepers and the of the afterlife, no? The Day of the Dead is a happy celebration, unlike other places where there is more like a secrecy, like a thing you shouldn't talk about that much. In here in Mexico, it's a thing we celebrate because that is welcome as a new life, no? As a it's everybody's fate. You cannot avoid it. You cannot skip it. So then, instead of avoiding it or not talking about it, better celebrate it because it will be your fate, my fate, everybody's fate. So we would like to think that it's an afterlife where there is more time to celebrate. It is believed that spirits from our relatives or even pets come to the city, come to hang out with us, have some food, some music. It's like if you have visits from relatives, you will be happy, right? You will be celebrating. You will be having fun. So it's the same with the spirits. They are visiting us, so we should be happy. We should be celebrating, having mezcal in the streets. We go to the cemeteries, which maybe will sound awkward or odd in other cultures because the cemetery is a very like quiet place. Respect, of course, we respect them. They need to be respected, but also because it's where the dead people live. I mean, this sounds weird in English, but it's where they dwell. I don't know where they inhabit the cemeteries. So we also visit them in their new houses, say, or new homes, and then we have some foods, drinks, music, poetry, celebration because we are hanging out together.
0: Yeah, well, anyone who's visited a Mexican cemetery could tell you that it's the farthest thing from weird. It's beautiful, you know. Sometimes I will go to a Canadian cemetery or look at one mom driving past, and they seem very lonely.
1: You know.
0: Mm-hmm. Yeah. Yeah, you mentioned how Day of the Dead is believed, at least by some people, to be the sort of hybridization of indigenous cultures, Roman Catholicism. How did other indigenous practices integrate with the modern Mexican identity? Are there other gods that became saints, things like that?
1: Mm-hmm. Yeah, sure, exactly. That was a big mix of gods. Like, in general terms, it is fair to say that gods became saints or Jesuses. And when I say Jesuses, this may sound like also odd, because you would think, oh, there is only one Jesus. But in Mexico, there is like different like representations of Jesus. There is black Jesuses, for example. Esquipulas, El Señor de Esquipulas. In Oaxaca, we have El Señor del Rayo, which in English would be translated as Lord of the Lightning. And he has a legend in which they say that he was struck by a lightning and nothing happened to the Jesus icon. So then he's worshipped. But another explanation we can have is that the most important Oaxacan god, Pitao Cosío, his nickname is the same one, Señor del Rayo, Lord of the Lightning, because he's the god of clouds, lightning, thunder, rains, earthquakes, caves, mountains, fertility. So it's this syncretism, no? Like this god maybe with time became or took the form of a Jesus Christ because of the syncretism, because of the evangelization of Mexico. So they had to substitute the gods by saints or the goddesses by virgins.
0: Yeah, I think we were in Midland today, and they have the Grecas, and there was a lot of them that were dedicated to lightning. Yeah, do you know if that happened? Is that the same Lord of Lightning god from the Zapotecs?
1: Yeah, most likely, okay. Very likely, because Mitla was a Zapotec. It is said that Mitla was the Vatican of Oaxaca. So that is where the highest priest would live, and also some important rulers or kings or governors. So yes, definitely there were temples dedicated to to Pitao Cosío or Lord of the Lightning. There is an area in Mitla that is not as well known as the main archaeological site, but it's very close to it. It's only 2 blocks away. It's called El Calvario. El Calvario basically was a temple where three main gods were celebrated or advocated. Guija, which is simplifying, is the god of the sun or light. Cosío, the god that I mentioned, which is the god of lightning, thunder, rains. And Pitao Beje. Pitao Beje is the lord of the death. So coming back to Day of the Dead, it was the lord of the dead. One of his Nahuales. Nahuales are like avatars that gods had. Is the Jaguar. Jaguar and bats. Because jaguars and bats are nocturnal animals. They hunt at nights. So they are related to this underworld, to the caves, and to the spirits, and to the death. You know?
0: Mm-hmm.
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0: Bringing it forward to modern day Oaxaca, there's 16 different indigenous groups. Are there any conflicts happening that people should know about, either intra-group conflict or things that are threatening Oaxacan culture currently?
1: Sure, there are. So Oaxaca is one of the most diverse places in Mexico and on Earth. That means that there is a lot of good things fun things like food, dreams, celebrations, festivities, but also conflicts. Because when you have so many different groups, they have their own necessities, their own needs, their own ideas. So there is a lot of conflict still in Oaxaca, especially for land or water, boundaries, resources. And some of these conflicts have existed not even like in this century or this last century, the 20th century. They have even existed since before the Spaniards came. Because in Oaxaca, there were two big empires in the past, the Zapotec Empire and the Mixteco Empire. So they like fought for the control of areas in Oaxaca. And these conflicts are like still existing in different ways, of course, because a lot of years have passed, but they are still happening in some ways.
0: Mm-hmm. So on the podcast before, we've covered the Zapatista movement in Chiapas. But I'm curious, are there other rebel movements that are happening in Oaxaca that we could talk about and what their goals are and what the status of their situation is?
1: Oaxaca and Chiapas and the south of Mexico in general, they are known to be the keepers of the most ancient civilizations of Mexico. In consequence, they are always fighting against... fighting is not a very good term, but resisting, fighting, preserving, keeping. Because, you know, we live in a globalized world. So we have a lot of Western influence, of course, from the media, from the economy, from everywhere, basically, no? Because we live in a connected world. And this is not new. Also, again, coming back to this, we always go back to the past. When the Spaniards arrived, it was a clash of cultures, right? So they imposed their religion, they imposed their system, their institutions. So these problems that were created in the past are still happening in the present, but now under new faces, under new dynamics. So for example, especially talking about native peoples of Oaxaca, unfortunately, they were neglected by the governments. First of the new Spain, so Spanish, but also in Mexico. It's fair to say that also when their new country was created, Mexico, they also wanted to be globalized, to keep the pace with the Western world. So then indigenous peoples were like seen as, yeah, this is beautiful, but why do we need it? Why they add to the economy, no? Unfortunately. So they were left behind. This is kind of changing in some ways in the present. There is new efforts, more awareness of the importance of having cultures that are unique in the world, not only in Mexico. But it's a struggle. It's a struggle because it's like two different worlds always in conflict, no? Struggling or fighting each other, resisting each other.
0: For people who might be visiting Oaxaca from, you know, Canada, the U.S., Europe, what's something you wish that they would know about the place that they're visiting and maybe a way that they can adjust the way they're interacting with the place?
1: Mm-hmm. Well, Oaxaca has become very trendy in the last few years because of good reasons, of course, food, mezcal, culture, archaeological sites. And in general terms, I would say that Oaxacans are very welcoming people. They would welcome you. But also we face some problems, no, like gentrification, increasing of the price of the rents, of the food, displacements of peoples. So when tourists or visitors come to Oaxaca, I would say that they can like help or having a more sustainable way of visiting, no, or having tourism. Maybe don't go to the most fancy places because those people, I mean, they don't really need the money, you know, like they don't really need that kind of support. While maybe small shops, small restaurants, street food vendors, they live on a like daily basis, no? If they sell their things, their food, their crafts in one day, maybe that would mean that they will have dinner at the table, no? That day. While on the contrary, if you buy from a big chain or a big restaurant, I mean, it will be tasty, of course, or fancy, but maybe they don't need it so much, no, as other people. And also, when you visit a new place, of course, you want to learn about it. You want to have the food, the culture, the crafts. But also, you can leave something also, like help or ask the people, no, what do you need? How can I help you also, not only enjoying this place, but also help you thriving or helping with your economy or really knowing, no, about the culture and not only buying, for example, a craft because it looks beautiful. Try to learn about it. Where does it come from? Or if you're going to talk about it in your country or in your place, home, who was the artist? What is his story or her story, no? Yeah. These things help. I guess they think they help in having a more sustainable visits, no, or tourism.
0: Yeah, and I think that's one of the beautiful things about Oaxaca is all we're sitting in an artist shop right now, surrounded by things that do have lots of stories. The painted animals, which are called, remind me,
1: alebrijes,
0: and each one of them is hand carved and then hand painted. So that's a wonderful thing about coming to a place like this is. All of the crafts do have a story. They're not mass-produced. Mm-hmm. They are painstakingly created by artists. So that's something that you can be very proud of to bring back to your home if you so choose. Yeah, you're also a writer as mm-hmm. well, we found out yesterday.
1: I am.
0: Tell me about your book.
1: Well, I have published two books already. My first book was published in 2019. It was a poetry book, poems. Most of them in Spanish, only two or three in English. Because also, I love languages. I speak five languages. So I also try to write not only in my first language, which is Spanish, but also in English. No? Then in last year, in 2024, in November, my second book was published. It is a collection of short stories. It's 11 short stories and one narrative poem. The narrative poem is called Camino a Mitla. And this is the poem that gives name or names the book, Camino Mitla. In this poem, I narrate the journey of a person who, in the beginning, he hasn't realized that he's dead. And then he's in a journey, in a travel in the underworld. I have already spoken about this, about Mictlán, no? Or this underworld where we think that the spirits dwell. So little by little, he starts realizing, no, that he's in a journey of that he didn't plan. But now that he's on that, he has to succeed. No, he has to find the last place. No, to as travelers, you know, as travelers, they grow thirsty, they grow tired. They are puzzled. So that is something that happens to the protagonist of the poem. So it is a poem. It is narrated as a poem. It has stanzas, verses, rhymes, but it's a story. It is narrating a story of a person.
0: Mm-hmm. If you're comfortable, I'd like to hear a little bit about your story. When I ask you for an example of a turning point in your life, do you have anything that comes to mind?
1: I think there are many turning points in my life. Like, as many people, I think everybody has a turning point. Like, you know, failed relationships, failed jobs, regrets. I think it's universal and healthy to recognize that we all fail. We will fail always because we are humans. But I can say that from my regrets, I have learned. And these things that have happened in my life have took me to new paths, So for example, I majored in language teaching. So I was a professor of in universities, English teacher. But then I kind of grew bored of it, and the payment was not really well. And it was a lot of job. Like, I am a teacher and come from a family of teachers too. And I know what it is to be a teacher. It's a very hard job. It's a very hard and important job. And unfortunately, in many parts of the world, it's not really well paid. And you have to do a lot of job. It's important. But then I came across this opportunity of becoming a tour guide. So now I like to think that I am still teaching, but now to different public, different people. Now I can teach about my culture, the history of my place, the food, or everything that just comes up. And then in 2018, I guess, if I'm not wrong, I decided to do a master's on literature. I always have found writing and reading interesting, but not as much as now, honestly. I took the master's because I said, oh yeah, this looks interesting. It looks like affordable. I will do it to have a master's degree. That was my initial intention. But through the master's, on the master's course, I really fell in love with literature, with writing, with short stories, novels, poetry. So then it opened a new world to me. And then when I was in my major in university, I already wrote some ideas, poems, because I had language teaching has two main branches. One is education, of course, because we are teachers, we become teachers, but a different branch is culture, history, because language is not only a subject, it's also culture, it's also the ideas of people, different ideas of people, the habits, traditions, no? So I think I fell in love more with this other branch of culture, movies, writing. And then when I did my master's, it like enhanced or broadened these ideas that I already had. So now I passed from being a very scientist person, like who always was like, if science says this, then I believe it, then it's true. If science doesn't approve it, like the Western world in general, then I it's not important for me. So I passed from that to fall in love with art, with religion, with culture, which is a very different world, no? Because it's more about humanity, about our beliefs, our desires, about our history, our background. That's why writing helped me, like, getting into this world. And yes, now I have two books published.
0: Mm-hmm. Yeah, you mentioned yesterday that you did a class in archaeology as well, I think. What were you studying in archaeology for that?
1: I took two like diploma courses. One was Mayan culture and archaeology, because I admire the Mexican culture, which is very complex and very diverse. There is no one Mexican culture. There is hundreds or thousands of cultures in Mexico. So the Mayans are very appealing to me, very important groups, as I said in the beginning of this podcast. So I took a Mayan course. I know a little of Mayan Tzotzil. Tzotzil is one of the languages, Mayan languages. Then I also did a history and archaeology course. It was in general, but mostly focused on Mayans. I always try to read magazines about archaeology. There is a very important magazine in Mexico called Arqueología, which means archaeology in English. And it is written by important archaeologists and anthropologists of Mexico.
0: Okay. I'll have to pick up a copy at some point.
1: Yeah.
0: Maybe when my Spanish gets a little better.
1: Yeah.
0: It'll be a good way to practice. Are you working on another book?
1: Yeah. I'm working on two projects. One is going to be about oral Oaxacan stories. Because another thing I like in my personal life is traveling in my own state or in my own country. And when you go to villages in Oaxaca, you come across very interesting people that has amazing stories. Maybe they are cooks or tour guides or just random people that you just come across and they start telling you about these amazing stories. And I believe that these stories also they might be personal stories, but at the same time, they have a bigger background, no? Like a family background, the region's background, languages, ethnicities. So I'm working on a project that is probably going to be called Voices of Oaxaca. And I'm working on a novel, a historical novel about Oaxacan history, divided like in three different major times. When the Aztecs or Mexicas invaded Oaxaca and they fought the Zapotecs, 19th century, I discovered through researching my family background that I had a sort of ancestor, maybe because we share the same last name, that he fought a civil war in Oaxaca. So he was a leader in the southeast of Oaxaca, where my mother's family is from. And also my grandfather, he was a mayor of a Oaxacan city called Ixtepec. So in Oaxaca, politics, history, and culture are intertwined. They are mixed together. So this novel is going to talk about all of these things together and three different times of Oaxacan history.
0: Great. Mm-hmm. That sound, both projects sound really fascinating. Learning about...
1: Thank you.
0: You can learn a lot about a place by the stories of the people, even if they are personal stories. And also, your journey of writing is letting you know a little bit more about your own family and mm-hmm. your own history, which I'm sure will be very, very interesting for you to look on. Where can people find these books? How can people get a hold of you?
1: My first book is already run out. The second book, which I am promoting right now because it got published very recently. I am selling it on my own, but also it was published by a publishing house in Puebla City, so more in the center of Mexico. So it is sold in two shops. One is called Profetica, so you can find it in this website called profetica.com, or Alcorce Ediciones is my publishing house. On Instagram, they can find me as Julio_Skaya. I will spell Skaya, S-K-A-L-L-A. And on Facebook, the same, but honestly, Facebook is kind of getting unused. I think Instagram is better. It's more, yeah.
0: Okay, great. Anything else you want people to know before we wrap up?
1: Oh, yeah, I mean... if you want to learn more about Oaxaca, do it. It's a very interesting place full of culture, food, mezcal, and fun. But also try to do it in a way that will help Oaxacans not to thrive or get interested in the stories of people, not only on the superficial, no, what you can see in the movies, maybe in the media, it helps. But if you really talk to Oaxacans and want to know about their backgrounds, maybe you can help them also, you know, like having this sustainable tourism.
0: And not only will it help the Oaxacans, I think it'll probably help the tourists themselves become a deeper relationship with the place.
1: Yes, it will.
0: Great. Well, thanks for doing this, man. We appreciate it, Julio.
1: Gracias. In Zapotec, Xkixepeli. Thank you.
0: Thank you very much to Julio Skaya for joining us on the Elsewhere podcast, for sharing a bit about where you come from and a bit about who you are. I would encourage everyone listening to heed the advice of Julio, visit Oaxaca when you can, and no matter where you're visiting on your next trip, remember to visit consciously. But most importantly of all, thank you for listening today to the Elsewhere podcast. This is a ongoing project that has been somewhat limited to the times where I am elsewhere on a trip. I wish I could be traveling all the time. At the present moment, that is not possible. But thank you very much for your continued listenership, for your continued support. And thank you very much to Vancouver Co-op Radio, CFRO 100.5 FM, for giving me a platform over all these years. If you want to follow me on Instagram, you can do so at EastVanToElsewhere. We're going to play you out with some Zapotec rap music sent in by Julio. This is Badu Bazendu by Rosti Bazendu. Hope you enjoy it and take care of yourself during these crazy days.

Well, this is weird. We've reached the end of the episode, but there's 10 minutes left. And that's a quirk of radio needing to take up a hour-long slot. The podcast I recorded was only so long, so what's going to go out to the internet is inherently different from what's going out on the air. Hence my conundrum. And what I could do is let it just run to silence and let the computer program play some stuff that it wants to play next. But I think I'm going to take advantage of the 8 minutes I have left. And I am going to play a song that I just found. It's about midnight, the day before this episode goes out. And I just heard a new song by this artist called Jesse Wells, who's an amazing American folk musician. If you haven't seen this guy's stuff yet, I highly suggest you follow him. He's able to absolutely capture the feeling of the moment in a way that, as someone who grew up listening to this type of music, feels very relevant and calls back to a time which puts everything else into perspective. The song is I Ain't Got None of My Friends Left by Jesse Wells. We love

I'm sorry. But I don't want to be an emperor. That's not my business. I don't want to rule or conquer anyone. I should like to help everyone if possible. Jew, Gentile, black man, white. We all want to help one another. Human beings are like that. We want to live by each other's happiness, not by each other's misery. We don't want to hate and despise one another. In this world, there's room for everyone, and the good earth is rich and can provide for everyone. The way of life can be free and beautiful, but we have lost the way. Greed has poisoned men's souls, has barricaded the world with hate, has goose-stepped us into misery and bloodshed. We have developed speed, but we have shut ourselves in. Machinery that gives abundance has left us in want. Our knowledge has made us cynical, our cleverness hard and unkind. We think too much and feel too little. More than machinery, we need humanity. More than cleverness, we need kindness and gentleness. Without these qualities, life will be violent, and all will be lost. The aeroplane and the radio have brought us closer together. The very nature of these inventions cries out for the goodness in men, cries out for universal brotherhood, for the unity of us all. Even now, my voice is reaching millions throughout the world, millions of despairing men, women, and little children, victims of a system that makes men torture and imprison innocent people. To those who can hear me, I say, do not despair. The misery that is now upon us is but the passing of greed, the bitterness of men who fear the way of human progress. The hate of men will pass, and dictators die, and the power they took from the people will return to the people. And so long as men die, liberty will never perish. Soldiers, don't give yourselves to brutes. Men who despise you, enslave you, who regiment your lives, tell you what to do, what to think, and what to feel, who drill you, diet you, treat you like cattle, use you as cannon fodder. Don't give yourselves to these unnatural men, machine men with machine minds and machine hearts. You are not machines. You are not cattle. You are men. You have the love of humanity in your hearts. You don't hate. Only the unloved hate. The unloved and the unnatural. Soldiers, don't fight for slavery. Fight for liberty. In the 17th chapter of St. Luke it is written, the kingdom of God is within man, not one man nor a group of men, but in all men, in you. You, the people, have the power to create machines, the power to create happiness. You, the people, have the power to make this life free and beautiful, to make this life a wonderful adventure. Then in the name of democracy, let us use that power. Let us all unite. Let us fight for a new world, a decent world. That will give men a chance to work, that will give youth a future and old age a security. By the promise of these things, brutes have risen to power, but they lie. They do not fulfill that promise. They never will. Dictators free themselves, but they enslave the people. Now let us fight to fulfill that promise. Let us fight to free the world, to do away with national barriers, to do away with greed, with hate and intolerance. Let us fight for a world of reason. A world where science and progress will lead to all men's happiness. Soldiers, in the name of democracy, let us all unite!

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3: Halina't makinig sa kawili-wili

All the way from years and years and years ago when he used to phone us in the radio station. And Kevin Morris, a poet, and a writer, and we're just so honored to have him on. Today I was going to do a pastora, my parrot, my Argentinian parrot, which disappeared when we came up. And she disappeared off the roof, so I hope she went back to Argentina with a group of Amazonian parrots that were stopping and spending the night on our roof to a great deal of noise. But I had her papers and everything, so when we looked for her, she was gone, and I hope that's what happened to her. But I won't do that story today, and thank you for all that love the Pastora stories, and I'll be doing some of them and possibly putting them into a book. So thank you for your kindness and all your lovely notes. And I wanted to say that we want to thank the Cowichan tribes in Duncan for broadcasting, for letting us broadcast on their land, and all the other First Nations from all over the world. And it's so exciting to hear from some of them. Some of them are from so many different countries, but I can't really pronounce the names properly. But I will say that they're First Nations people from, or original inhabitants, that's what they call themselves, from all over the world. So welcome to them, and a lot of them are finding their own voices, and that's wonderful. So no pastora story, but possibly in another week or two. And I have a new poem from Helen Barlev from Israel. And I sort of, even though she lives in Israel, kind of is the human condition right now. And then another poet from Ghana. Overnight, as the almond trees blossom under the thunder of bombs and blacked-out cars, possessions and shopping bags, we leave the cats, the grapes, the pomegranates, the house just painted blue, and stumble down the mountain on a journey of transformation founded by war. And that's 11/20/24 by Helen Barlev. Love to you, Helen, and all the best. That's wonderful. And here is another one. And I thought that poem was very sort of emblematic of what's happening all over the world. And this is one by Oswaldo Okote, and he's a Ghanaian. And he wrote one called, and another one that's really, I think, appropriate for now. Politics tears us apart, and that's TEARS. Oh, politics tears us apart, for it intoxicates pious hearts with sour vinegar and selfish wines that breaks the strings holding us as one. It pierces its slaying sword. When the captives dialoguing words that, oh, slain the peace of our world and slaughter our peace-loving singing birds. Politics gets minds drunk to get them, oh, terribly sunk into pools of unconscious disgrace and its consequences, woes we all face. Politics dwindles fames as it drugged well-made names through the mud for political aims to compel heroes to mourn amidst shame. Politics silences the barrier between the young and the aged, so quenches the thirst for its career as its flames get respect, beauty fade. All over our living world, the skies host the politics birds, soaring and playing peep sources. And fading its songs and crying voices. The ills of politics must go on. So we kill those war flames. We must not let our peace to all its foes, but must subject the political ills to shame. It must not be politics. It must be all about policies. To get the good of our resources and make us all iconic global voices. Oswaldo George Ogati, all rights reserved.
Thank you very much.

0: with that. And today we have host of World Poetry and longtime participant of World Poetry, Kevin Morris, coming up. And very excited. And his dog, Apollo. And he always throws in a limerick or two for Victor, who really appreciates it. And just a couple of things about World Poetry to remind people, if you're having a birthday or if you are isolated or if you need a book launch, we can do that for you on World Poetry. And just lately, I've been getting messages from sons and daughters of folks, world poets that have passed on. And we used to have a show at Co-op in loving memory when we mentioned and did a bit biography and poems. And in July, we have Dr. Warren Stevenson will be, and his daughter wrote me about it. And she wondered if we still do that in loving memory series. So we will be starting then, and she'll be reading his poetry as well as, I think, her daughter. And he was a big part of World Poetry in Vancouver. He won Lifetime Achievement Award. The award was given to him by the mayor at the time, and he took us all over in his car and was a good friend of Anita Aguilis-Niveres, who is still in the Philippines. I think her family likes her so much they don't want her to come back here. So that's great. I hear from her every once in a while. So we're going to, today we're honoring Kevin Morris and of course his lovely dog Apollo. And they were so supportive, as so many of the world poets, when Sharon broke her shoulder, and want to thank them for that. And he will be coming on as the featured guest today. So without further ado, I'd like to just say the next stop are Victor and Sharon's story time. And Sharon is having a bit of a respite from everything. I think she's trying to get used to new things like upcoming jobs, day programs, and the battle of trying to get her here and there still going on. So, and Victor, of course, with his amazing short stories, and people just write about them, and they think it's so great, and I keep thinking to send them on to him, but I forget to do that, but they just feel overwhelmed by paperwork. So I would like to say love to all of you. Pray and think kind and good thoughts, because thought waves are so powerful. And we're going to go on now to story time with Victor and Sharon. And thank you, Victor, for all the work you've done for World Poetry. It's just an endless amount. So I'm always in awe at what Victor does. Gee, take it away, folks.
1: I'm in awe of what you do.
0: Oh, I bumble along, Victor.
1: Okay, it's time for story time. And then we go on to Kevin Morris, who's always a terrific interview. I'm holding in my hands the blue book, the first book, called The Big Bessie Stories by Sharon Rowe, R-O-W-E. This one is a bit of a longer story, so I'll try reading it a little more quickly than I might ordinarily. We've read it once or twice before, and it's frankly about going to the dentist. Which is something, no matter how good your dentist is not the most pleasant experience in the world. So I'm going to read that story, and it's called, from the Big Blue Book, Big Bessie and the Great Switcheroo. Sharon needed a dental operation. She was worried about it, too worried to sleep. She decided to talk to Dr. Meeky, her family doctor, and get his advice. He told her to have the operation so she could have nice teeth, get them fixed up. Dr. Meeky was having an operation too, even before Sharon did. She decided to follow his advice, even though she was still worried. Sharon set a date with the hospital and phoned Big Bessie, her handy dart, to get a ride to the university hospital and back home after the operation. Big Bessie, of course, said yes. She was worried about Sharon too. Big Bessie was going to pick up Sharon early the next morning. Sharon couldn't sleep again. She didn't know what to do. Sir Thomas, for Kimball the cat, was running around the house pretending to be a hot rod or a lightning rod or something. He couldn't decide which one. He gave Sharon a great idea and a way out of her troubles. Sharon would take Sir Thomas with her to the hospital and at the last moment switch with him. She would somehow convince the doctors that the cat was her. Then Sir Thomas would go in for the operation on his teeth, and Sharon would spend the whole day at the university relaxing instead of having dental surgery. Early the next morning, Sir Thomas was put in the backpack by Sharon, who had his green leash on, but the problem was he kept jumping out of the backpack. Finally, she got him in with some help from her mom and a little catnip. Sir Thomas was not happy. He kept yelling, meow. This was a problem. Sharon told him to go to sleep, but he did not listen. Big Bessie drove up to the apartment house by then and tooted. Sharon had to leave. Sir Thomas yelled in the elevator. He yelled in the hallway. And he kept on yelling when they got into the handy dark. Big Bessie said, what is the matter, Sharon? Your voice sounds funny. By this time, Sharon was trying to cough every time Sir Thomas meowed. She didn't want Big Bessie to get into trouble for bringing a cat along. Big Bessie said, Sharon, you sound really sick. You keep coughing and, well, meowing. Are you trying to learn a new language? After a while, Sir Thomas wore himself out and did go to sleep. Sharon and Big Bessie were able to talk. They were really old friends, and it was great to talk to each other, and they talked all the way to the hospital. When they arrived at the hospital, Big Bessie stopped, and Sharon started to get out. I'll be back to pick you up, Big Bessie shouted, and Sharon started to get out. I will be back, Sharon shouted as she did a wheelie in the hospital parking lot. The security guard shook his fist at Big Bessie's back as she sped away as fast as she could. Now, all that noise had awakened Sir Thomas, who by now was really, really mad at being locked up in the knapsack without any food, water, or his litter box. Inside the hospital, Sharon had to go through all the forms as she tried to cover up Sir Thomas's meows with her coughing. She was planning to switch with Sir Thomas at the last minute. All went well, and she asked the attendant between practicing her coughing and meowing if she could take her knapsack with her. The attendant left her in front of the operating room for a few moments. Now was the time to pull the great switcheroo. Sharon jumped off the bed and pulled an indignant Sir Thomas out. She quickly wrapped and buckled his leash to the bed and pulled the covers tight around him with a corner over his head. She hated to do this to him, but she was desperate. Sir Thomas was speechless, or should I say, meowless. He couldn't believe this was happening to him. The attendant came back, and Sharon hid behind a screen. Sir Thomas was wheeled out. The surgeon, who thought a good deal of himself, was showing off to some medical students. He came up to the bed and said, Sharon, we are going to make your teeth as good as new. He whipped the blanket off and saw Thomas's face with two glowing eyes glaring at him. My, he said, he had lost his glasses somewhere. You have a very narrow face, and in fact, you don't really look human. That was the last insult Sir Thomas could take. He launched himself, claws extended with very sharp nails, straight at the surgeon's face. He moved so fast the leash broke. The surgeon backed up. Feisty little thing, aren't you? He said. He was keeping his cool in front of the medical students. Sir Thomas did not stop to chat. He tore down the corridor, dragging his leash behind him with the surgeon in full pursuit, yelling, come back, Sharon, come back. Sir Thomas was so happy to see a friendly face that he jumped straight into Sharon's arms. Looking over Sharon's shoulder, he delivered a final hiss at the surgeon, who was still running after him. Meanwhile, Big Bessie had decided to come back early. She spied Sharon and Sir Thomas running as fast as they could toward the parking lot, with doctors, nurses, and patients even running after them. Big Bessie saw what was happening and did an illegal U-turn. Big Bessie never usually did such a thing, but things were looking bad. This was not in the book for normal, acceptable, handy-dark behavior U-turns. Big Bessie stopped right in front of Sharon and Sir Thomas and opened the door. They jumped right in, and Big Bessie made a quick getaway. Big Bessie said, "You need to put that cat in that back sack. I am not supposed to give rides to loose animals." However, that was easier said than done, since Sir Thomas would not go back into the knapsack. They had to settle for Sharon wrapping her coat around Sir Thomas and holding him tight. But the long day was not yet over. As Big Bessie went by Sharon's day program, they heard a loud pop. Big Bessie had a flat tire. By this time, Sharon was stark, and Sir Thomas was missing his litter box in a big way. Big Bessie said, "Go on in and eat dinner. It's Tuesday night and there'll be food. I will send another handy guard to pick you up and take you home. Please, put that cat back in the knapsack when the other guard picks you up." Well, Sharon and Sir Thomas got out and made a quick stop at the park next to the day program so Sir Thomas could, shall we say, relieve himself. Sir Thomas did so. Sharon had discovered a few cat crunchies in her coat pocket, and she was able to coax Sir Thomas back into the knapsack by putting the food in the bottom of it. And as soon as he got in, she zipped him up. Sharon walked into the day program with a less than happy cat that had finished his food and was not happy to be back again in the knapsack. She had started coughing to cover up his meows again. The people at the day program thought Sharon had gone around the bend. One friend thought he saw two gleaming eyes staring out of Sharon's knapsack, and that Sharon had grown another pair of eyes. At last, after eating and saving some tidbits for Sir Thomas, Sharon went home in another handy dart, who is a friend of Big Bessie's, as Big Bessie got her flat fixed. Once at home, after eating Sharon's tidbits, Sir Thomas did not speak to Sharon for a week. And that is the story, Big Bessie and the Great Switcheroo by Sharon Rowe.
0: That's so funny. I've forgotten that one.
1: Yeah, that's a cute story. Now we'll quickly move on to a story of my own. Who knows where these come from? People, I gather, ask Ariadne where I get ideas from. It's often from reading online and what the news is. Sometimes I think, well, I should write a story about trees. And then it takes its own course, and that's this story. It's not terribly long. It has three separate endings. Desmond's New Trees. It was a bad time for trees. Climate change, pollution, and wildfires challenged them, but they endured. Their suffering caused by people. Desmond knew he must act. He believed the world needed to treat trees better, so he literally created new branches. An experienced agrophysic biotheorist, he developed unique seeds and started an orchard. The seeds sprouted, growing in long, neat rows. It took only 1 year before the trees were fully formed and bearing fruit. Thick trunks and branches and glorious pink leaves. Desmond liked pink. The fruit was also pink. Some trees produced fruit with a peelable skin like an orange. Some resembled pink apples. Another bore fruit resembling broccoli. Desmond knew he was a bit eccentric. All pink. Looking for people who needed to change, he first gifted samples to colleagues. They were so aggressive and argumentative. The pink oranges made them happy. The pink apples, sad. The pink broccoli, a full solid feeling. All who ate them became less aggressive. Desmond's plan all along. He developed new strains to deal with obsession with work, expanded his orchard by selling seeds and cuttings, and many orchards around the world sprung up. Within 2 years, the nation's health improved, and it stopped its overseas wars. Desmond was proud. It was a good time for trees. Ending one. The passiveness the fruit created resulted in far less effort in farming, tending orchards, and work in general. crop sale that people did not care about starving. It was a bad time for cheese. Ending two, other countries wanting the new cheese only for themselves secretly planted diseases into the nation's orchards, sickening the new trees along with the old. Desmond's nation retaliated with diseases of its own. The tree wars spread until eventually all the new trees and many of the normal ones withered and died. The climate and atmosphere suffered, causing worldwide crop damage. Wildfires destroyed what was left. People starved. It was a bad time for trees. Ending three. Increasing numbers of the new trees were planted throughout the world. The climate crisis improved. Peace and prosperity spread. People took diabetes medications, but it appreciated the trees more than ever. It was a good time for trees, not for realism, perhaps. And that is my story, Desmond's New Trees. And now on to Kevin Morris, Ariadne Sawyer, and the rest of today's World Poetry Cafe.
0: Well, thank you, Drew. Your stories are always so wonderful and interesting. I thought I would branch out.
1: I hope I didn't go out on a limb.
0: I think you just, it's amazing what you've done with them. They're fantastic. I just wanted to say I'd like to welcome Kevin Morris. And I was looking, I only had an old bio, but Kevin Morris has been with us for a long time. Starting when we were in co-op radio downtown Vancouver, and he used to call in, and I remember it was so cool. I also remember his lovely poetry, and also Victor remembered his lyrics, and Victor really, really enjoys the lyrics as well, and it was just wonderful to have all these people that were with us so many years ago haven't forgotten us, and they're still coming back. And on the third week of every month, Kevin is back hosting. And last time he brought in a lady, a guest, which was really great. And sometimes he just reads old English poets or talks about poetry, and people really like that as well. So on the 19th, Kevin will be doing the show, and he will be doing reading or talking or whatever he does. And because he has eyesight problems, he has also been a great helper to those that have eyesight problems or blindness, so that's great, and that's a big help that Kevin does. He's just always so kind and caring of world poetry and world poets as well. So without further ado, Kevin, this is your show. Take it away. If you have any ancient English poets, one person said they would love to hear that.
2: Thank you, Ariadne, and thank you, Victor, as always. It's a pleasure to come on. I thought I'd start with one of my own poems I wrote recently, if that's okay, although it does refer back to an American poet, Edwin Arlington Robinson, and his poem Richard Cory. I've called my one The Same Rain. Walking to the pub to meet you on a warm afternoon in summertime, Richard's Cory's rhyme filled my mind. I remember well how the water fell into the pub's pond, recycled again and again. Few things last long, and all things must fall in the end. Still I recall meeting my friend and discussing Robinson's rhyme one summertime long ago. The same rain falls again and again, and seasons return, but men. Thank you. As I say, the poem is referencing the poem by Edward Arlington Robinson about Richard Corry, a man who was considered to be rich and was well liked in the community until one fine summer night he puts a bullet in his head.
1: One of my favorite poems, by the way, Richard Corry.
2: That's great.
0: One person wrote to me to ask you, what were the ancient English poets or examples, or talk a little bit about them? I know you can go on to your own and others too.
2: That's absolutely fine. Well, obviously, there's Chaucer and the Canterbury Tales, such as the Pardoner's Tale, which tells how a group of drunken young men swear vengeance on death and go to find him. And they do indeed find an old man and bully them into telling them where death is. And he says to them, go to this particular tree and you'll find death. And in fact, one of the men goes off and he finds gold and he brings it back. A fight breaks out and they all end up killing one another. So they do indeed find death. I think that was one of the GCSE texts I studied. And of course, there's Shakespeare, the wonderful plays such as Macbeth. One of my favorite parts of Macbeth is the soliloquy, tomorrow and tomorrow and tomorrow creeps in this petty pace toward the last syllable of recorded time, and all our yesterdays have lighted fools the way to dusty death. Out, out, brief candle, ere sputter, poor player who struts and frets his hours upon the stage and then is heard no more. I mean, it's wonderful stuff, as is the great soliloquies in Hamlet. And as for more modern poets, I'm the great fan of Emily Dickinson's particular poem, As I Could Not Stop for Death. Death kindly stopped for me, the carriage held but just ourselves and immortality. There are so many great poets, both ancient and modern, including Philip Larkin, a British poet, is also one of my favourites. I'm particularly fond of his Albade, which talks about his fear of death, particularly where waking in the early morning and seeing what's always there, unresting death. So I'd certainly recommend anyone who isn't familiar with Larkin to look up that poem, Albade, and also his poem, Ambulances.
0: Oh, that's fascinating. Yeah. Well, how about some more of your own work and something special for Victor as well?
2: Well, dancing on my most favourite bar, I was joined by barmaid Miss Marr. All the glasses went flying, and old ladies started crying, and they still haven't found that bra.
1: That was sort of family oriented, although it was such
0: Do you have any questions or comments for Kevin?
1: Do I? Okay. I was going to save this till later, but you know what? Richard Corry is one of my favorite poems of all time. I first encountered it in high school. I'm 80, so that was a long time ago. Edward Arlington Robinson was writing this in 1897,
0: Wow.
1: and it isn't long, so, and I love it, so I'm going to read it partly to, in reflection of what Kevin just said. Here it is, Richard Corry. Whenever Richard Corry went downtown, we people on the pavement looked at him. He was a gentleman, from sole to crown, clean-favored and imperially slim. And he was always quietly arrayed, and he was always human when he talked, and he was always worthy of respect, and he was always going graciously about, and he glittered when he walked. And he was rich, yes, richer than a king, and admirably schooled in every grace. In fine, we thought he was everything to make us wish that we were in his place.
3: So on we worked, and waited for the light, and went without the meat and cursed the bread. And Richard Cory, one calm summer night, went home and put a bullet through his head. Oh. I remember it hit me like a punch in the gut when I first read that back in high school. And truly a wonderful poem, Kevin. Truly wonderful.
2: It's certainly a great poem, and it's always stuck with me. My poem I read originally was going round in my head as I walked to meet my friend one summer. I mean, nothing bad happened to my friend. It's just a coincidence that we were sitting in a pub garden. The pub subsequently closed, and I remember discussing that poem as there was a sound of the gentle fall of water into the pond and the swimming of the fish, which is quite a contrast to what's described in the poem.
3: Indeed.
0: Wow. That's great, yeah.
3: Well, more poetry. Yes?
2: Sure. I was going to say, one of my favourite poems is Poets Even is Ernest Christopher Dowson. I'll try and remember off the top of my head. One of my favourite poems of his is "They are not long, the weeping and the laughter, love and desire and hate. I think they have no portion in us after we pass the gate. They are not long, the days of wine and roses. Out of a misty dream, our path emerges for a while, then closes within a dream." I think that's one of the most beautiful poems I've ever come across, and it resonates with me very strongly, as does many of Dowson's other poems, such as April, Love, etc., and his other one called Sonara, which rather wittily, as a number of people have pointed out, actually means artichoke.
0: Well, yeah, it's amazing. That's an amazing poem too. What is the state of poetry in England now?
2: It's an interesting question. On my TikTok, I get a lot of engagement, and I think most of the people are between about 18 and maybe 35, but I believe over 80% of my followers are young women. That's not to say men aren't reading poetry, of course they are, but I think it's interesting that lots of the people on TikTok appear to be young women, at least those following poetry. It may be that just women are more in touch with their emotions, or that men are more reticent about expressing their pleasure in reading or engaging with poetry. I really don't know the answer to that, but there are certainly a number of informal poetry groups, and I'm a member of the Croydon Poets, who usually meet in the local library, but they also have the periodic Zoom sessions, which I tend to join. So there are lots of poetry groups in the UK, certainly, and the main organisation is the Poetry Society, which is based in Covent Garden, and they produce a quarterly magazine, a thick magazine called the Poetry Review, and they also produce poetry pamphlets. So there's certainly a lot going on the poetry scene.
0: Oh, that sounds good. Yeah, it's always interesting to know too, like, I don't know if you've noticed, but so many more poems are coming in, like the two I read at the top, you know, the of the unrest in the world and that type of thing. It seems like before the poems I were getting were more loving and more caring, and now there's a whole different sort of switch of consciousness in a way. And some of them are pretty strong. I don't feel real comfortable having them on the radio. But yeah, it's interesting to see the evolvement of poetry.
2: It is, and without wishing to cast or express views on any particular poets. I think one of the problems with political poetry is some political poems are very great and will stand the test of time, but I think many others, if they express concerns of the moment, they'll express concerns of the moment in a few years or maybe a decade or so, they'll be forgotten. Whereas something such as the Vicar of Bray, which pokes fun at a vicar who changes his politics every time the monarchy changes, it's an anonymous poem
0: Wow.
2: that has
0: Wow.
2: stood the test of time.
0: That's interesting for sure. Well, I've got one promo here. I've been cutting down because I've been getting so many, and because I'm so harried right now, it's hard to, I just try to pick one a week or possibly two. But anyway, this one we've had a number of times before. And it's a promo for Siri Muse Art Society in Vancouver area, Spring Backyard Buffet Fundraiser. A lot of groups are doing fundraiser at this time to try to get enough money to continue on. And of course, the radio station that we're on every Thursday from 1 to 2 CFRO is certainly one of those. And we've been trying to promote their fundraising drive too. So anyway, this says, welcome to the first ever Surrey Mews Art Society Spring Backyard Buffet fundraiser. Saturday, May 16th, 2026, and this is for Vancouver area, of course, 3 to 7 p.m. PT, 128th Street, 96th Avenue. There will be a lot of delicious home-cooked food, reading of poetry and prose, live performances, dancing, and an open mic. And let's not forget the used books, raffle prizes, and a mini garage sale. Meat and vegetarian menus, chicken, lamb, and salmon curries. Wow. Dal makhani, veggie biryani with okra fries, lots of rice and rolls, two tangy salads, fresh fruit dish for dessert, homemade iced lemonade, and herbal tea. Wow. The event is sliding scale of $25 to $50, and all funds raised will go towards the Surrey Musical Arts Society programs. Free tickets with a new membership. So anyway, that's the one that I picked to do because that's coming up. And our host from years ago, Brittany Russell, is back, and she's already had one show, and she's going to be hosting again her show. She hosted it for us before, and she sings, and I think she's got someone lined up to be on the show as well. So pretty exciting. We just have to deal with the time changes as well. And yeah, she's been with us for a long time. I think she did it for about 4 years, even when we had the show down at Co-op Radio and on Commercial Street. So it'll be fun. And she's already come back a couple of times. But next week, Edwards was one of the other hosts. And next week it'll be B Brittany Russell on the 28th. And she will be doing her show, the first one in quite a while. And she always brings that beautiful Jamaican accent and sings. And I'm not sure what kind of guests she will be bringing in, but it's so great to have her back.
3: 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A brief spiel, we're ending the spring fundraising drive, which I gather has been reasonably successful. I haven't seen final figures yet. 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We don't really get much in the way of government grants, if anything at all. Yet we have to have a small staff to operate the station physically. 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I think about half the shows are now done live back in the studios and in the station proper. We do it by Zoom and then upload it. 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That means paying rent, repairing computer equipment, and so on, having the staff who can do those repairs and maintain everything. So that's why we need the money. If you go to CFRO.org in Vancouver, you will find, it's towards the middle of the page now, a donate button right at the top. If you've been listening the last month, I've donated, Ariadne has donated. We not only give CFRO FM our time, but also some money as well, just because we know they need it. So, you know, it would be great if CFRO received any donations at all from areas outside Vancouver, so they know that we have some like 200 countries now listening to us. So that's the spiel. And I'd like to briefly read a poem from Kelly Montgomery, our local resident poet. I read one of his poems each week. He's currently in Montreal on a one-week visit, just wandering around the city, having a fabulous time. He's done it before. He'll be back this Wednesday in a couple of days. We're recording this on Monday. Here is his poem from Kelly Montgomery. I dream of love. Something that makes me complete. I see it in your soul. I see it hovering when we meet. I contemplate grace. Have I not achieved that? I think of royalty on the throne where the one has sat. Is it enough to give? Seems like there's nothing else to do. I just take down whispers and hope they hold a clue. And that's a poem from local resident poet Kelly Montgomery. And now back to the rest of today's World Poetry Cafe with Kevin Morris from the UK. I will not ask Kevin any current affairs questions. All I'm reading in the paper these days is poor Keith Starmer and how long he lasts before he's got to get out of there. The everything's a schlamazel. So let's throw it back to Ariadne. And Kevin, we have at least 10 minutes left, I think.
0: Well, Kevin, the show is yours. You can read poetry. You can talk about philosophy. You can talk about how you find working with the World Poetry Cafe folks, eccentric as we are, or I should say speak for myself, for Victor.
2: It's always a pleasure to come on. I'll read a poem I wrote recently, which is about the church just opposite to where I live. There's actually no clock in the church tower, nor are there any bells. So the sound we hear just across the road from the church is purely recorded sound. So it's called In the Quiet of the Churchyard. There is no clock in the church nearby, yet I see eternity where there is no need of clocks. Where everything stops, in the churchyard, in the quiet of the churchyard. It's a place I walk through almost daily, sometimes more than once a day, partly because it's a shortcut and also partly because it takes me away from the noise of the traffic and it gives me time for contemplation, which I think is very important today in today's hyper modern society, where often we seem to be discouraged from spending much time in thought. I'll move on to a more humorous poem, and hopefully Victor will ban me. I think it's relatively family friendly. It's called Vicar Spink and the Sauna. Whilst visiting a little-known sauna, I met with pretty Miss Lorna. A vicar called Sphinx gave me a wink. I think he knows Miss Lorna.
3: That was pretty borderline in terms of family-friendly, and not so much the reference to religion, that I totally understand, but really, I don't know, wink, wink, nudge, nudge. We have to be careful about that. Are we a family-oriented show, Ariadne?
0: I think we're an everything show. I don't I think we've been in, I mean, we certainly got so many world poets from all over too, and they all have different styles and abilities and stuff like that. So I don't know. I hate to pigeonhole us, but it's always fun to talk about family oriented, especially with Kevin. But sometimes his limits have a bit of a bite to us.
1: And speaking of family, now this is going to be broadcast and put online about a week after we record it, because Kevin, I understand you're traveling out of London to visit family.
2: Yes, in Liverpool. I'll be in Liverpool for a couple of weeks.
0: Are you taking Apollo with you?
2: Yes, yeah, he'll be going with me because he's my guide, so he'll certainly travel with me.
0: We'll give our
2: I'm
0: best
2: looking
0: to
2: forward to
0: Apollo.
2: Seeing family.
1: Well, I hope
2: I
1: you
2: certainly
1: have a
2: will.
1: Wonderful family visit.
2: Oh, thank you, Victor.
0: Yeah, I think so. Any last words, Victor? I mean, or Kevin?
2: I'll read
1: well,
2: one
1: we
2: more.
1: Could. Yeah, we could do more poetry. We have time for that.
0: Oh, you do? Okay.
2: I'll read another limerick for the edification of Victor. Lou and her demon. There was a young lady named Lou who wrote a haiku about her shoe. Her demon mole had no soul, but he was fond of Lou's hot stew.
1: That came close to a foot fetish kind of poem. I have to stop and think about that one for a while.
2: Yeah, I don't know what such a thing is, Victor, so.
0: I remember Victor's birthday party on the radio. We got so many entries, I just couldn't believe it. But some of them were a little bit dubious, especially one from Anita when she mentioned Viagra several times.
1: I still remember that one.
2: Someone will have to explain to me what Viagra is. I don't understand these terms.
1: Viagra is a stimulant that certain men use when they have what is commonly known in the medical ads as erectile dysfunction. In other words, they pop it and it helps them, some of them have an erection.
0: Well, I think a shout out to Anita too, because she's still in the Philippines. I don't think her family wants her to come back to Canada. So I hear from her periodically, but and she's such a religious person. I just couldn't believe that birthday thing, that birthday poem for Victor. I didn't know what to do with it.
2: On that theme.
1: We have time for one more poem, and even more than that for the internet version if we want to go long.
2: Thanks. Talking about certain stimulants, I think this poem covers a whole of life and death and in between. It's simply called Dust. I drink my wine and think on bed, fertile wombs and tombs where sleep the dead. That was published many years ago in my selected poems.
0: Oh, tell about your books that are online too, and your t-shirts to people too. I still keep forgetting to ask you that.
2: Sure, I've got a website which is kevinmorrispoet.com. That's KEVINMORRIS poet, all as one word. .com. And if anyone is on TikTok, if they simply search for Kevin Morris Poet, I believe I'm the first result that
0: Well, that's good. And also, because Kevin has a monthly show, if anybody wants to contact him about having their poems read or come on the show, he is definitely a host, has been for a number of years now.
2: Yes, people can contact me. It's my publicly available email address, so it's fine to give out. So it's initial K, it's K Morris Poet, or one word, K Morris Poet at gmail.com. I think I'm also getting tired.
0: I'll bet, yeah. Well, give our love to Apollo, too, and have a wonderful trip and get some rest.
1: Indeed, it'll be a restful trip. I'm sure you'll enjoy it. We can
3: end the show now, and it was great having you on again.
0: Yeah,
4: wonderful,
0: Kevin.
4: Thank you very much, Ben.
1: And now for a quick poem from Kelly Montgomery, our local resident poet. I can't sum up the terror, so excuse me if I don't try. Now that the collar's been broken and two things I've said goodbye, it might be more interesting to wallow in the pain, but I don't feel up to it, and it doesn't spell a game. So I will take my leave. Just know that you aren't alone. As children gather around, and there is speaking from the throne, possibly a bit of a religious ending there. A poem from Kelly Montgomery. Thank you so much for listening today to the World Poetry Cafe. And now to conclude our show, here are two poems from Ogden Nash. Great American poet, humorous poet, wrote short verses, super popular in the 1930s. Here are two poems from Ogden Nash.
5: The Strange Case of the Cautious Motorist. Have you read the biography of Mr. Schwellenbach? You can miss it if you try. Mr. Schwellenbach didn't have much to live for, but he didn't want to die. Statistics of automobile accidents filled his brain, so he never drove over 25 miles an hour, and always, I regret to say, in the left-hand lane. Whenever he stopped for a red light, he cut off the ignition, put on the handbrake, locked all the doors, checked his license and registration cards, and looked in the glove compartment to see if he had mice. So when the light turned green, everybody behind him had to wait while he demoused the car, reassured himself that he was driving legally, unlocked the doors, released the handbrake, reignited the ignition, pressed the wrong button and turned on Bing Crosby instead of the motor, and the light turned from green to red to green thrice. Every autumn with the rains, Mr. Schwellenbach bought a new pair of chains. He kept a record of every blowout in the Western Hemisphere since 1921 in his files, and he turned in his tires for new ones every 500 miles. Well, he was cautiously driving on his new tires at 25 miles an hour in the left-hand lane of a dual highway last week, was Mr. Schwellenbach. And a car coming the other way owned by a loan shark who had bought his old tires cheap had a blowout and jumped the dividing line and knocked him to hell and back. Tune for an ill-tempered clavichord. Oh, once there lived in Kankakee a handy-dandy Yankee, a lone and lean and lankakee, cantankerous Yankee. He slept without a blanket and whiskakee, how he drank it, this rough and ruddy Yankee, the bachelor of Kankakee. He never used a hankakee, he jeered at hanky-pankakee, and yet at times he hankered in marriage to be anchored. When celibacy rankicles, one dreams of pretty ankicles. He took a trip to Waikiki and wooed a girl named Psyche Key, and now this rugged Yankee's a married man in Kankakee. Good night, dear friends, and thank you. This is a verse called The Private Dining Room. Miss Rafferty wore taffeta, Miss Cavendish wore lavender. We ate pickerel and mackerel and other lavish provender. Miss Cavendish was Lalage, Miss Rafferty was Barbara. We gobbled pickled mackerel and broke the candelabra. Miss Cavendish in lavender, in taffeta Miss Rafferty, the girls in taffeta lavender, and we, of course, in mufti. Miss Rafferty wore taffeta, the taffeta was lavender, was lavender, lavenderest, as the wine improved the provender. Miss Cavendish wore lavender, the lavender was taffeta, we boggled, mackled, pickerel, and bumpers did we quaffeta. And Lalage wore lavender, and lavender wore Barbara, Rafferty, taffeta, Cavender, lavender, Barbara, abracadabra. Miss Rafferty and taffeta grew definitely raffisher. Miss Cavendish and lavender grew less and less standoffisher. With Lalage and Barbara, we grew a little pickereled. We ordered mum and ruderer because the bubbles tickereled. But lavender and taffeta were gone when we were sober. I haven't thought for 30 years of Lalage and Barbara.
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1: Okay, nistuni taniku natu ipita numktu tu tatsuki tapi siksikeksi tapi ni tsetapi. Welcome to the Blackfoot episodes of Words and Culture. I'm your host, Eugene Braverock. Today, I am on the Siksikan Nation, the most northern of the four nations of the Blackfeet Confederacy. This land stretches across the prairies just east of Calgary, Alberta, which we call Mohkinstsis. It's wide open and alive in a way you can feel in your chest. Out here, the sky doesn't just sit above you, it surrounds you. The horizon feels endless. The grasses move like waves when the wind comes through. And when there is no wind, there's a stillness so deep it almost hums. But if you know this place, you know when the wind does arrive, you better hang on to something. The Bow River runs through this territory clear and steady, carrying stories like the people do. I've heard it said that this is one of the top places in the world for fly fishing. And when you stand near the water, you understand why. There's a purity here, a quiet strength. This is not my home reservation, but it is still home. Because as Blackfeet people, we are all connected. Our roots don't stop at the borders or band lines. They stretch across all four nations, Siksika, Kainai, Piikani, and Amskapi Piikani. And being here, I feel the connection deeply, like walking into a place that already knows my name. Elder Spike Eagle Speaker

0: are guided by experience, responsibility, and connection to the ancestors. Those are not just opinions, those are lived truths. That's why it is important for me to sit with him. When I sit with someone like Spike, I don't come as an expert, I come as a listener, as someone willing to learn, to receive, and to carry those teachings forward in a good way. Because voices like his are becoming fewer, and the knowledge they carry is sacred. Speaking with Spike wasn't just a conversation, it was an opportunity to sit with the man who represents continuity of culture, of language, of spirit. The husband and wife team have been married for many years. They grew up into their elder status together, but not before they learned together. They taught one another and continue to teach one another about Blackfoot language, culture, and ceremonies, and what it means to really be a traditional Blackfoot. On this day, Spike and Alvin are in their home, and while Spike speaks with me, Alvin is busy washing dishes and making lunch. I ask Spike to introduce himself, and before I can get another question in, he's off and running. This is Spike Eagle Speaker.
1: Okay. Okay, it's my Christian name is Spike Eagle Speaker. They're both different. One has a meaning, one, I don't know where it came from. Not Sheldon gave it to me.
2: Yeah. You got to create that balance all the time between a woman and a man. We'll never have knowledge of a woman because we're not women. But it's the men that is usually given the power of the bundle. What I know about my Indian path and what my laws and knowledge I know came from horned elders, from the blood tribe. And my wife was raised with it. She was a child. She lived that life all her life. I never got into it till I was about 45, 40 years old around there. But before that, I picked up a lot of knowledge from a lot of elders, because I was we were real mischievous, crazy kids. That's what the elders, they do anything, And that kind of a knowledge, my wife doesn't have it. So when we share it together, her knowledge is almost the same, but it's different because she was raised all her life with that Indian knowledge around pipes, around smut. Whereas me, my smut was marijuana and all that when I was a young kid. Because I didn't know better, right? I didn't know which way my path was going. Because I had no balance. I had no balance coming from a female. And that's the only place you can get it, is from the female. You can't get it out there because the woman is the one that carries that knowledge.
0: That elder humor. Some people might get offended by what Spike said about smudging with marijuana, but that's the truth. That's his story. And it's okay to have a sense of humor about culture and ceremonies. I wanted to know what Spike thought about language and ceremonies.
2: The language, it's embedded right in the culture. It's right in there. So the language, when we talk about the language, the language is something that, I guess you can say, it's the down-to-earth feelings that come from here. Whereas the white man's language have a different meaning because of the language. When they speak their language, it has no meaning to what we speak about. When we speak about our Indian language, especially ceremonies, and all we do is speak Blackfoot. We know we can't get the way it was.

0: back then. But we can try and be close to it.
1: Mm-hmm.
0: We haven't lost the songs. We haven't lost the stories. We haven't even lost everything that goes with it. It's there.
1: Mm-hmm.
0: It's still alive. It's still powerful.
1: Mm. I understand what Spike is speaking about because I felt it myself. When I'm in ceremony and in the Blackfoot way, there's always something that I can't fully explain in English. It has to be felt. The songs carry more than melody. They carry memory, spirit, instruction. You know, when the voices rise together, there's an intuition that takes over. You can feel the power moving through the lodge, through the circle, through your own body. It's not just sound, it's connection. Connection to those beside you and to those that have come long before us. There are moments in ceremony where time feels different. The stories, the songs, they're not in the past. They are alive, happening right there with us. And I'm always reminded that despite everything our people have gone through, so much has not been lost. The songs are still here. The stories are still here. The ways of gathering, praying, and being together are still here. That alone is powerful. And with that comes responsibility to listen, to learn, to carry it forward in a good way. Spike shares with me when he was younger and becoming to embrace traditions and learning the language, he faced all kinds of obstacles.
0: That's the path that I'm trying to find. Like, each and every child was given a path by the Creator. It's a path to be Aksinokichitapiks. They also have a path. But it's the Indian people that we're trying to help to restore a lot of these cultures that we don't lose them. Especially the language.
1: Mm-hmm.
0: The language is the most powerful thing that we have as elders. That's how we communicate. I'm not speaking for or any of those other tribes of India. I only speak of the tribe that I am and who I am. When I was going to get involved in all that, nobody wanted, even my cousins, when I'm walking towards the house to go visit, I could just see them shut their curtains. Close the curtains, here comes Spike, we don't want him here. So, even that, if you look at the effects of that on the outside, is a lot. It doesn't seem like much, but the person that is hurt is the one that was walking, and the persons that caused that are the ones that shut their curtains. Okay?
1: Mm.
0: That has feeling to it. That has feelings where it can be negative and positive, but in this case it's kind of like a double negativeness.
1: Mm. But Spike did not let the negativity win on his way to becoming an elder.
0: And it's the positive thoughts that it's going to help you succeed. It's going to help you succeed in whatever you want to do.
1: Uh-huh.
0: So I'm very careful how I noom shikshaka. We don't have elders like we have in Blood Tribe. Blood Tribe, you could walk out of the band office and they're right there.
1: Mm.
0: Even when you go in there to have a cup of coffee, they're right there. The elders.
1: Mm.
0: The traditional elders. Traditional elders are elders that know the ceremonies, that know the songs, that know how to help people. They become very humble. And that humble goes to the people.
1: Mm-hmm.
0: And that's what it's for. They want to maintain a positive attitude to what they're teaching.
1: Mm.
0: Because when you maintain a positive attitude, And what you're teaching is just going to balance out. See, again, there's balance right there. Okay?
2: Mm-hmm.
0: You always kind of got to watch out for that balance. Should I use it? Or maybe I shouldn't use it. Okay? Uh-huh. But in all walks of our Indian way, most of it we use. Most of it, everything we pick up out there, whether it's negative or positive, we pick it up, and a traditional elder knows how to humbleize that. It's just a way of life. It's just natural.
2: Mm-hmm.
0: Where, and all of that comes from the ceremonies that we do, the commitment that we made with the Creator, and the help that it's always good, that it's going to nourish our people in a good way. So I include my wife in everything I do because right there's the balance, woman and man.
1: I understand what Elder Spike Eagle Speaker is speaking about when he talks about the balance between a man and a woman, that sacred harmony between masculine and feminine energy. It's not about one standing above one another. It's about walking together. Like the yin and the yang, light and shadow, strength and softness, the seen and the unseen. There is power in both. There is purpose in both. And when they're moving in balance, that's where life flows the way it's meant to. I've come to understand that balance isn't perfection. It's awareness. It's knowing when to be firm and when to be gentle. When to lead and when to listen. When to speak and when to simply be. That teaching isn't just philosophy. It's a way of living. A reminder that everything in this world exists in relationship. And when we honor that balance within ourselves, we begin to walk in a better way. I'm going to be speaking with his wife, Alvine, next time. We're going to hear more from Spike, but right now, I want to play some music. Richard Inman is a Blackfoot musician who was adopted and raised in southern Manitoba. He has found success in folk music arena, playing hundreds of shows a year from Canada to Denmark and Germany. He's an amazing storyteller through his music. This is Richard Inman and Hell of a Daydream.

0: That was Richard Inman and Hell of a Daydream. I'm Eugene Braverock, and this is Words and Culture, the Blackfoot episodes. Let's see what other elder wisdom Spike has to share.
1: So when I see that, the elders that just turned 65, and that's it. They turn 65, and they get a government check, and that's it. That's just a regular elder. A traditional elder is one that performs the ceremonies. It's the ones that are trying to continue to travel that way of life. And it's always for the good. We try to follow what the Creator done. The Creator always wanted to put, he put things on this earth for the betterment, to help people. He put everything on earth to be good for the people. But the traditional elder, a real traditional elder that understands the story, the cosmos, regular life, what a rock is. And every day we wake up and we look to the east or the west. And you, can you imagine those rocks? That one big rock we call mountains. Those things go through blizzards, the hottest weather, tornadoes. They go through everything, even fire. When you look at those things, those are the four things, elements that we use in a sweat. Water, fire, wind, all these other things like tobacco is a part of it. So by knowing that kind of knowledge is the kind of knowledge that we give to the people, because that's our way and it's different. White people will destroy anything that they could understand. And since they came into the country, they've never understood the Indian. That's why they've never succeeded in trying to damage us in any way they could.
0: I'm glad that Spike addressed the issue between an elder and a traditional elder, at least for the Blackfoot. It's a conversation that is sometimes difficult to navigate, but when my elder says that, well, you have to go with it. And of course, no disrespect to elders everywhere. It's really fascinating to sit with elders and let them have the room to share what they want to share. I was taught to sit and listen and not interrupt when elders are speaking. Talking with Spike is like listening to his inner thoughts. His conversation is a stream of consciousness, and I'm happy to just listen.
1: When we smudge, we pray with our hands. We cleanse them. Bring that smoke up. Cleanse our hands. So that for that day only, I don't strike out to hit somebody. Everything I touch is a good for that day. Then you smudge your ears. Everything I hear is of good today. Everything that I speak that day is of humbleness. And my eyes are the teaching mechanisms, not my mouth. If you learn how to use your eyes when there's a ceremonial going on, it's not the ceremonial that you're going to digest. It's beyond that. It's beyond the mystical ways of the Natawapi. It's beyond. That's what's absorbed. But people get mixed up. They think they're absorbing something else. That's why when elders, when we go to ceremonies, they think too much to know what's been done. They're happy, laughing. No, there's no bad feelings there. Some women, some people even bring food, and we sit around before anything's happening. And you know, that's just their way, especially the blood tribe. They're man eaters. They use food for everything, even a sweat, they'll have a feast.
0: Mm.
1: Big smoke, they have a feast. Sundance, a feast every day, all around the camp.
0: Mm.
1: So within that Sundance circle, you got to be careful. You can't walk through there drunk and raising hell. If somebody in the tribe don't get you and smarten you up, there's spirits in that tribe. Those spirits are the ones got to piss off you. They won't kill you or anything like that, but they'll punish you. And sometimes when we look at some people that are being punished, they don't recognize it as it's an Indian way of punishment because you broke an Indian law. So it's not like, well, stick your nose in a corner for 2 hours. It's beyond that, way beyond. The mystical ways are natural. The mystical ways come with the knowledge that the elders have. Aina pitakia, eksimatsapia, Mukia sitapik itakimiawe, you know, they have that pity for them. So the language is power. The language is education. And the language is humbleness. I speak of humbleness all the time because when you get the knowledge of the Indian way of life, there's no way that you're not going to miss that knowledge. You are going to become a very humble man. My knowledge and my way, my true traditional way, keeps me happy, keeps me sober, keeps me from using drugs, and it wants me to help people every day.
0: Thank you, Spike. I wanted to share a couple words in Blackfoot with you in regards to our greetings, which is Okki. It relates back to Okki, which is water, that gives life. So Okki, it doesn't mean hello. It means wishing you good life. I'm Eugene Braverock. These are the Blackfoot episodes of Words and Culture. Next time, I will continue my visit at the Eagle Speaker home and talk with Spike's wife, Alvine Eagle Speaker. G'day, agenamatsin.
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0: much like a library, and what?
1: Arranges cheeses alphabetically.
0: You are too close. She files food neatly into ring binders.
2: What?
0: Yes, it's a kind of sandwich binder, or to use its street name, mayonnaise. Thank you. The time is the key component. Here, I don't know how much time to give that one. It could be months, Andy.
1: Yeah.

0: Oh, yeah, I have a microphone. I forgot. There we go. I'll need that, won't I? Hi, Michelle.
1: Hi, Carrie.
0: Welcome to whatever we're doing here. I have no idea, obviously.
1: Thank you.
0: Happy New Year. How are you doing? You're having fun?
1: Doing good. Having so much fun.
0: Yay! The fun has just begun.
1: Whoops. My first time on radio.
0: Ooh, how exciting.
1: Ooh.
0: Ooh, here's our exciting little thing here. Never mind that.
1: Okay.
0: And you can tell I prepared carefully for today's show. I want to get this thing out of the way. I hate that thing. There we go. Now, there. All right.
1: Okay.
0: Good.
1: Perfect.
0: Everything is under control again. Today is the anniversary of the foundation of the Fabian Society.
1: Oh.
0: You know the Fabian Society?
1: No.
0: In 1884, there was a socialist, social democrat society that included Bernard Shaw, H.G. Wells, Emma Pankhurst, who was instrumental in getting women the vote in England in the early 20th century, Bertrand Russell, the great philosopher. These people were, they formed a little, an organization called the Fabian Society to promote what we would now think of as social justice and things like that. That term hadn't been invented yet, but they were thinking in terms of socialized medicine, stuff like that, and starting to look ahead at a world that's fairer and fairer for everyone. And so anyway, the Fabian Society, which for a while, for a few decades, was fairly influential in British politics. It's long gone now. Nobody remembers it anymore. But in 1884, they formed today. So pretty exciting stuff, huh?
1: Exciting.
0: welcome to 2024. 24?
1: 24,
0: yeah. So
1: 24
0: yeah,
1: already.
0: I'm a time traveler. I sometimes don't look at my dials very closely, but anyway.
1: Oh, okay. I don't even know how old I am sometimes.
0: Oh, I certainly have no idea. I don't want to think about that.
1: Well, switching on to a little bit of a lighter note.
0: All right.
1: I thought I would talk about New Year's ins and outs, which is a little bit of a trend. It's like a TikTok trend.
0: Yes.
1: Okay. I know. You wouldn't know because you're a fossil.
0: Exactly. Yeah. That's quite happy to keep it that way.
1: I like to do silly ones. I don't like to have serious ins and outs and resolutions.
0: Yeah.
1: So my first in is wearing my retainer.
0: And what are you retaining?
1: I want to make retainers cool.
0: Teeth. Okay, because all sorts of things leap to mind. What exactly are you retaining?
1: Like the lawyer. Trying to keep my teeth straight.
0: Okay.
1: Good. And reading in cozy places and reading actual good books. Because
0: yes, that's
1: you
0: important.
1: Caught me reading, when I told you, Midnight Sun. It's a romance novel about a 100-year-old vampire and 18-year-old girl.
0: Yes.
1: So maybe reading actual good books in the future in 2024 places.
0: Good.
1: Do you have any recommendations?
0: The first thing that comes to mind, we could go on and on and on for weeks about books. Mm-hmm. But the first thing that came to my mind when you asked that, Stanisław Lem, Solaris. Okay. Do you know Lem?
1: No.
0: Polish novelist, died about 10, maybe 15 years ago, something like that.
1: Yeah.
0: In Europe, he's known as sort of the Dostoevsky of the 20th century, one of the great writers in Europe. In the English-speaking world, he's hardly known because he wrote mostly what people call science fiction, and people tend to, it's only science fiction, it's genre fiction, but his novels are immensely profound and witty and wildly funny and utterly brilliant. And Solaris is arguably one of his best books, and I won't tell you about it, but anyway, we can go on and on about that. Carrie's lecture number 417, Solaris.
1: All right, well, let's move on to outs.
0: All right.
1: Wearing stretchy pants for more than 4 days in a week. So guilty of this.
0: Looks
1: the
0: like
1: Vancouver
0: I'm in...
1: Well, I think you get a pass but for me already, I was a hardcore judger of the Vancouver, the uniform with the yoga pants.
0: Oh, yes.
1: And I was like, oh, that's terrible. I would never do that. Oh. And then I'm wearing stretchy pants every day.
0: And all those people carrying yoga mats.
1: Care.
0: There are too many yoga mats in this town.
1: That became me one day, and I had to reflect. And then this one is a little bit of a silly one, online dating.
0: Mm-hmm.
1: What do you think?
0: Well, it's because of online dating that I got to have a romance in Paris with an artist in Paris. Now, how cool is that? So,
1: not my experience with online dating.
0: Oh, dear.
1: Not the best experience. So, hopefully, maybe...
0: Things will get better.
1: Things will get better. Maybe I'll meet my Paris man out in the wild.
0: Okay, well, let's talk about this in more detail after the show.
1: All right. Do you have any ins or outs?
0: Donald Trump is always out. Okay. Always. That's axiomatic.
1: That's a given.
0: Didn't even need to mention that. I don't know. I have to, my entire life is all ins and outs, and I've never been able to keep them straight. So I don't know. Give me some chance to think about this while the music is playing. We have some music. Okay. Let's play some music and come back to this.
1: All right.
0: What are we going to hear?
1: I actually can't pronounce this one. Should I butcher it?
0: Sure, why not? Yeah, Have a run at it. Yeah.
1: I always use English as my second language as an excuse. It's Thelonious.
0: Thelonious.
1: Thelonious. Monk's 1958 album.
0: Thelonious.
1: Thelonious in action.
0: Thelonious. Let's chant it together.
1: Thelonious
0: in action.
1: In action. All right. Recorded live at the Five Spot Cafe in New York.
0: All right, and there are two tunes from that, and they are
1: Blue Monk and Blue Spot 5, or Blue 5 Spot.
0: There we go, because it was recorded at the 5 Spot Cafe. There we go.
1: 5 Spot.
0: everything is just going fabulously today again. Okay, enough of this. Let's hear some music.

0: Wow, I thought that was fabulous.
1: That was. That was Thelonious Monk's 1958 album, Thelonious in Action. I got it this time.
0: There you
1: time.
0: Go. Well All done. Right. Well done. Bravo.
1: And we have Thelonious Monk on the piano, Johnny Griffin on the tenor sax, Ahmed Abdul-Malik on bass, and Roy Haynes on the drums.
0: I like that you got the Ahmed. Nice Arabic twist to it. That was good. I'm impressed. And yeah, from his Thelonious in Action, that was recorded live, as we heard there, the little spotty little audience at the Five Spot Cafe. Mm-hmm. And do we know why it's called the Five Spot Cafe?
1: Well, yes, I do. Ooh. As of last night when I was researching of its location on, is it, I remember its location. Is it 5th Street? Was that why? Something with the five.
0: I don't know. That's why I'm asking you.
1: Oh, well, it was, I think, from what I remember, maybe I'll be corrected. It's on 5th Street.
0: Listen, on the 5th Avenue in New York.
1: 5th Avenue. There we go.
0: We're speculating.
1: Something like that.
0: All the jazz fans who are listening right now are all frowning at their radios.
1: Oh.
0: What is wrong with these idiots? But and then the phones are lighting up with people complaining now. How come you people are on the air talking nonsense?
1: I'm never coming back here.
0: All right. That's right. Turn off your radio. You don't deserve to be listening to this show anyway. Have we anything else to say about that? Or is it time to talk about that gnarled little guy in the basement in Ottawa somewhere who's sitting there with his little form and he's got his little red pen poised to make a check mark over the little box, and he's sitting there, you can see him frowning, his frown is getting deeper and deeper as he's waiting for you
1: he
0: to
1: sounds
0: say
1: sounds like an elf on the shelf. 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
0: Fabulous. There. Now that little guy can now relax again for another half hour.
1: All right.
0: These regulations are put out by Transport Canada. Can you figure that out? That doesn't make sense to me.
1: That doesn't make sense.
0: There it is. Yeah, but that's where it comes from. So I don't know why, but Transport Canada, for some reason or other, regulates broadcasting. Or part of the regulations. There are other regulations, but these particular regulations, we have to say this. Mm-hmm. This little guy and this little gnome in Ottawa is part of Transport Canada. I don't know why. But anyway, enough of that poo. Chopin. We have some Chopin.
1: Mm-hmm.
0: And do you have anything to say about it, or shall I launch into a lecture about preludes?
1: Well, I was going to talk a little bit about the nightlife of the Five Spot Cafe.
0: But all right. Let's talk about that.
1: And I was doing my studious research.
0: Let's talk about that.
1: And I know that in the 50s and 60s, there was a lot of economic prosperity.
0: Mm-hmm.
1: People were willing to spend their money, and they went to these cafes.
0: Things seemed good at the time.
1: To have fun. Yeah, it seemed good. So how has, the experience of listening to music changed over time, and how we consume music changed over time? What do you think about that?
0: How long is this show? I don't know. We go on and on and on and on about that one. Yeah, and on about how recorded music has affected the way that people listen to things and on and on and on and on. Mm-hmm. You have something to say. You say it.
1: Did I have something to say?
0: I don't know.
1: Well,
0: did you? You tell me.
1: I know. I only know about nightlife as of a couple of years ago when I have been going out. But I know that you have been going out a lot more than me.
0: Well,
1: 100 years more than me.
0: Well, that's just maybe even a little more than that. Me, what do I know about that? I never go anywhere. I sit at home and read and grumble a lot.
1: Well, when I go out now, it's just music played by like frat guys that play EDM when I go out to nightlife.
0: I don't even know what EDM is. I've heard that term, and I don't think I want to know.
1: It's so not the best.
0: You need not clutter my memory with that.
1: So how was your experience?
0: Electronic doom music. Anyway, never
1: mind.
0: I will not inquire further. I don't know. My first important musical experience, I think, had nothing to do with cafes or anything like that. But I was probably, 12, 13, 14, I don't remember exactly. And I knew a guy who had a really big, expensive, super stereo, mm-hmm. and it was a special room that was just for the stereo, mm-hmm. and that was the listening room. Mm-hmm. And he dragged me into it one day and plunked me down and said, "Here, listen to this." Mm-hmm. And he put on Beethoven's Ninth Symphony.
1: Oh, wow.
0: And he talked me, I had never heard it before, and he talked me through it. And listen to this, yeah. and listen to how the trumpets are doing mm-hmm. here, and listen mm-hmm. to how the violins are echoing each other, and listen yeah. to this bit here, and listen to what happens the way this tune changes here, and go all the way through. Mm-hmm. He was talking me through all the things that were going on in the music. And this is a whole universe opened up for me. I had yeah. no idea that yeah, music yeah. could be like this. Just, mm-hmm. holy crap, this is astounding.
1: Yeah.
0: And as they say, the rest is history. I'm still listening to the same damn music over and over and over and over. Have we talked enough about that? Is there more to say? Do you have more to say about the five spot?
1: No, not more. Other than, okay, I think, streaming music. Hmm. I don't.
0: Growl.
1: Other than that, but we can talk about Chopin.
0: Okay, let's talk about Chopin. Because we have only so many minutes to, and Chopin is more important than mm-hmm. more important than me. So, Chopin's Preludes. Bach wrote 100 years or so before a set of Preludes and Fugues, which are, it's long mm-hmm. and complicated, but the Well-Tempered Clavier, which is this sort of, it's the center of the musical universe. Bach is the greatest musician who ever lived at any time, anywhere in the world. With the Mount Everest and everything else is mere foothills next to Bach. So anyway, keeping that in mind, keeping that inalterable fact in mind, Chopin, looking back at Bach, and thought, okay, I'm going to write some of my own preludes. But he had a kind of a different thing in mind, and he wrote

major piece. He would play one of these tiny little preludes. He never played them as a set of 24 preludes. But in the 20th century, it's become common for pianists, because it was published as this chunk of 24 preludes, all in order, that they're very often taken as a unified work. And they can stand that kind of treatment, which is why they keep doing it over and over, and which is what we're going to hear. We're going to hear these 24 preludes in this cycle, which has a kind of internal drama to it, ending with the great peroration at the end, which you'll hear. We have here a very, very intense performance of this. Shura Tcherkassky, I'm not going to make you pronounce that, but I'll make you pronounce that afterwards. So, playing live in Salzburg in 1968 with the 24 preludes of Friedrich Chopin.

0: Well, holy Toledo.
1: Wow.
0: That guy is a first-class piano operator.
1: That was a lot. That was Chopin's 24 Preludes, played by Shura Cherkassky. And you're listening to Vancouver Cooperative Radio, CFRO 100.5 FM.
0: There, that keeps that little gnome happy again for another, another half hour until the next show. Yeah, he was playing live in Salzburg in 1968. That was a pretty amazing performance of the Chopin. Anyway, Chopin, that was fun.
1: Mm-hmm.
0: Now what?
1: Chess.
0: Chess. Ah,
1: talking about chess.
0: We've been playing chess.
1: Yes.
0: How did you get started playing chess?
1: It's a funny story. So, for everyone that doesn't know, I was sitting at a cafe, and I noticed that someone was looking over my shoulder a little bit, and it was Carrie.
0: You're sitting here minding your own business.
1: Minding my own business.
0: And this guy came along.
1: Who is this guy? And he offered to ask me to play chess with him. And I was like, oh, well, I don't know how to play. And he taught me how to play, and here we are.
0: And here we are. Yeah.
1: Here we are. So that's how I got into chess. How did you get into chess, Gary?
0: I don't really remember. My parents must have taught me at some time when I was a little kid, mm-hmm. and too young to remember exactly, because I don't remember a time when I didn't know how to play.
1: Mm.
0: But I never really took it very seriously very much. I played with my parents, and in school I played with some of the school kids, but I didn't play very much. And then a couple of years ago, a mutual friend, a friend introduced me to somebody else, and said, I have a friend who wants to play chess more with people. You play chess?
1: Mm-hmm.
0: And I said, yeah, okay. And so her name is Tanya. So Tanya and I have been, and she's a very good player. She's mm-hmm. very, very good. And she wins probably three quarters of her games. But I've been coaching her a little bit. She played her first tournament on Saturday and came in third. Yay. So
1: wow.
0: We were all happy for her. Yay. So slowly I've been learning to not lose quite as badly as I used to. Lose quite as often as I used to. But so now I'm happy to help out in teaching more people to play chess, because everybody mm-hmm. should be playing chess. The more mm-hmm. we can fill cafes with people playing chess, the better.
1: Yeah. I thought it would be... Well, it is very hard, but it is more fun than I expected it to be.
0: Yeah.
1: And I always joke, maybe that you're my Mr. Scheibel from Queen's Gambit. Yeah.
0: There you go. You'll be on your way to being world champion.
1: Yeah, I could be. Sure.
0: So, onwards to the music. We have Mary Lou Williams. Can you say anything about Mary Lou Williams? No. Okay.
1: She can't.
0: Okay.
1: No. Lost words.
0: We're going to be hearing something from her 1945 album Zodiac Suite. Can you tell me what does that say to you?
1: Zodiac Suite. I looked at it. Yeah, astrology. Carrie's rolling his eyes. Yeah.
0: More superstition.
1: Mm-hmm. Well, I think it's really interesting how astrology has influenced music, and we can listen further into how different melodies mm-hmm. denote different astrological signs mm-hmm. and what they represent.
0: Mm-hmm. Mm-hmm. Within this album, the Zodiac Suite, she takes the signs of the zodiac, of which there are actually 13, not 12.
1: Oh.
0: Yeah, so the signs of the zodiac are defined by the sun passing through mm-hmm. the constellations, and the sun actually passes through 13 constellations, not 12,
1: mm-hmm.
0: but the 13th being Ophiuchus. But astrologers like to pretend that doesn't happen.
1: So
0: one more reason why astrology is idiocy, but that's another story. So anyway, the Zodiac Suite, she takes the supposed characters of the different signs of the zodiac and uses these little tiny bits as illustrations of that. So shall we just leap right into the music now?
1: Mm-hmm.
0: Mary Lou Williams.
1: Let's
0: recorded in 1945, and we have some selections from her Zodiac Suite.

0: Well, I love that. I thought that was fabulous.
1: That was really fun. Yeah. That was some tunes from Mary Lou Williams' 1945 album, Zodiac Suite. Me personally, I am an Aquarius. Whatever that means.
0: Nothing, but that's
1: I thought it was a water sign, but it is an air sign, which doesn't make that much sense.
0: I have no idea what that means.
1: I don't know what it means either, but I wanted to ask, what is your sign, Carrie?
0: Yield.
1: No, but for real.
0: Oh, I don't know.
1: Oh, okay. I couldn't help you figure it out either. Because I don't remember any of them. I don't know where they are.
0: That's all the same. Anyway, I can tell you, though, that at this very moment, as we speak, about an hour from now, about an hour from now, straight overhead, right above us, about an hour from now, not just one, not just two, three, there will be three black holes straight overhead.
1: Oh,
0: about
1: wow.
0: An hour from now. Figure
1: that's
0: that one
1: crazy.
0: Out?
1: Yeah. Oh.
0: Well, in the constellation Cygnus, there are three known black holes in the constellation Cygnus. Mm-hmm. And because the whole sky rotates around us once every 24 hours, at about roughly 5 o'clock, a bit later, the constellation of Cygnus will be right overhead again. And those three black holes will be straight up. And then they'll rotate around us again over and 12 hours from now, they'll be underfoot.
1: Oh, wow.
0: You'll be standing on a black hole in 12 hours.
1: I had an irrational fear of black holes once upon a time, so this is really great to hear.
0: Good, yes, they're up there being scary, ready to engulf us.
1: That and sinkholes. Ah. Sinkholes were also really scary for a while.
0: All right, let's not go near those then. In the meantime, I think we're running out of time here, so I think we should probably get out of here before we get caught.
1: Mm-hmm.
0: All right, let's get out of here. All right, let's go. Ah, go.

0: a minute, buckaroos. This is going far enough.
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0: Yeah, I see the red lights on. 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
1: Am I supposed to say something?
0: Yes.
1: Oh yeah, right. 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
1: Was that good for you, Jim?
0: It was great.
2: 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On this episode, we explain how the new NATO-aligned Global Weapons Bank will make Canada's economy reliant on endless war, on The Breach Show. Ask what Avi Lewis's win means for socialists on Victor's Children, and explore strategies for countering authoritarianism on a visceral level, on mobilizing data for justice. But first, this episode of Harbinger Showcase is brought to you by Canada's progressive journalism community, Unrigged. Launched in 2023 as a response to Meta's Canadian news ban, Unrigged.ca is a one-stop website aggregating and updating new journalism on the hour, including podcasts, videos, newsletters, and in-depth reporting from publishers like Briar Patch in Regina, The Grind in Toronto, The Independent in St. John's, and national publications like Press Progress, The Breach, The Maple, and 24 more. Bookmark the site and make it your daily destination for Canadian news at Unrigged.ca. And this episode of Harbinger Showcase is also brought to you by the Alberta Advantage Podcast. Based in Calgary, this collective of more than 20 activists, academics, and journalists have been broadcasting award-winning political commentary, news, and analysis since 2017. On this excerpt from a March 2025 episode, the team subjects themselves to favorite books of United Conservative Party ministers and Western Standard columnists in search of the intellectual basis for justifying an independent Alberta. Now, here's the show.
3: The West begins in geological time and universal space. When the West is discovered, it ceases to be the West and becomes direction instead of state of mind. And the West, like any political state of mind, is imaginary. Ready? Focus your arcane binoculars. Image, vast. Sky, too large for an eye span to grasp. Focus, prairie. Too extensive for a pair of legs to bear a man over a lifetime of summers and seasons of travel. Pan, forest. Too deep, too vast for a man to lose himself within to find himself within. Tilt, mountains. Summits too plentiful and higher than several lifetimes of climbing. Dissolve the self. Try to seek yourself in this void through the cavern-shadowed response of the myth-searching imagination, the sensibility order-making cerebrum,

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1: Hello and welcome to the Alberta Advantage. I'm your host, Will, and joining Team Advantage today is Dave.
2: Buongiorno.
1: And Katie.
3: Hello.
1: So after that very rich, poetic intro, today we're asking a important question. What is Alberta? Is it a province in Canada, a colony, a country, a land of contrasts, or a state of mind? Who gets to make these determinations, and what's at stake? We contend that there is a rhetorical tradition in this province that might be described as a certain kind of nationalism, and we want to tease it out and talk about the goals and consequences of such ideas. Certain nationalist ideas have currency within the governing UCP, and its adherents often point to older enunciations of Alberta or Western Canadian nationalism in making the case for it today. Perhaps more concerningly, this kind of nationalism slips into less ostensibly right-wing narratives. This has some relevance in our unsettled times, where Trump is in less and less joking tones talking of Canada, or at least parts of it, as a 51st state. We're going to look at three texts that make this kind of case, written in 1911, 1971, and 2001, and argue that these cases rely on obfuscation of history, class, and power to produce a kind of incoherent idea of the Albertan nation. But first, a conceptualization of nations and nationalism.
3: Well, we can start with one, Joseph Stalin, who writes that a nation is historically constituted, a stable community of people formed on the basis of a common language, territory, economic life, and psychological makeup, manifested in a common culture. This is pretty close to how the word is often used today, but this definition, however, too strongly suggests that a nation is real, a solid thing that we can touch and feel. Benedict Anderson, on the other hand, says that to really understand the nation, you must travel to a world of pure imagination. In his book, Imagine Communities, Reflection on the Origin and Spread of Nationalism, he proposes a definition of a nation as an imagined political community, one that is both inherently limited and sovereign. Imagined because we don't know everyone else in the nation, but we believe we share something with them. And limited because even the largest nations are finite, and other nations exist outside of them. A nation, not to be confused with a sovereign state, is a shared idea of collective identity that necessarily invokes the existence of other different collectives. But because it is imaginary, it will often be contested. This shared imagination is not universal and is very much subject to change.
2: Nationalist movements, as such, then, are movements which seek to protect the interests of an imagined national community from internal or external threats, or to unify such a community within the bounds of an independent sovereign state. Such movements were often Republican, and when I say Republican here, I mean anti-monarchist, and they contrasted themselves to previous feudal order built and contingent on ideas such as citizenship. Anderson argues that national imagination is enabled through media. In earlier periods, this would be through print publication, and in the 20th century, through radio and TV. The borders of a nation can form around the distribution reach of a printing press or the broadcast range of a radio tower. In reading a newspaper, one imagines others doing the same. Communities formed through a culture of shared print. A 19th century Republican national imaginary enabled by print is likely to have been one shared by literate petty bourgeois, military officers, and minor government functionaries. Those people of a class who would both have access to the relevant media and who could see themselves as beneficiaries of a new order that was not dominated by church or by royal dynasty. This nationalism was therefore not politically inclusive of everyone who shared language and customs, such as workers. Instead, it was often deployed against working class demands, branding them as a threat to the national unity they believed should prevail within the class hierarchy. Within Europe, nationalism could be said to have reached its apogee after World War I, when the Treaty of Versailles attempted to redraw the map along ethnic and linguistic lines. While this logic was prefigured by a century and a half of nationalist movements, in the wake of the collapse of the German, Austro-Hungarian, Ottoman, and Russian empires, national self-determination was now a potential preventative measure against the looming threat of social revolution.
1: We see an extreme form of this nationalism in the interwar European fascisms that started the Second World War. After the defeat of the Axis powers and revelations of the horror of the Holocaust, right-wing nationalism became for a time

0: time discredit it. In the post-war period, ideas of national self-determination became more closely associated with independence movements in the colonial world, and in some senses got a more of a left-wing patina to them. While the stigma of right-wing nationalism faded over time, so did the nature of national sovereignty. With capital operating on a global scale, somewhat untethered from national jurisdiction, the national question has become less of a driving force of history. Today, nationalism appears often as a characteristic of separatist movements, such as those in Scotland, Quebec, or Basque Country. Such movements may at times espouse a confusing mix of left anti-colonial nationalism with right nationalist rhetoric of preserving cultural purity. Elsewhere, nationalism has reemerged in more overtly fascist forms, with far-right nationalist parties once again gaining footholds in Western liberal democracies. Expressions of nationalist rhetoric, even here in Alberta, have spanned many of these changes. Such expressions of an Alberta national identity made today often call back to those made over a century ago.
1: As we work to unpack hegemonic understandings of what we imagine Alberta to be, it is useful to focus on the power that these narratives hold. I really like how scholar Sheila Jasanoff and Sang-Hyun Kim approach the topic. In their theory of socio-technical imaginaries, they emphasize the power that is realized as certain shared understandings proliferate. Imagination can be understood as an organized field of social practices that serve as a key ingredient in making social order. Our shared understandings of our shared past and present social order underwrite our possible futures. Collective conceptualizations prescribe narrow paths forward, and as such, foreclose vast swaths of potential alternatives. The futures that we can't imagine, we can't build. They write that the ability to imagine different futures is a cultural resource that has a potential to create new forms of life and ways of being. Rather than understanding imagination as just fantasy or illusion, it is a constitutive element of social and political life that produces systems of meaning and ways of bringing them into being. The narratives a nation produces can be useful sites of understanding for how imagination functions to entrench existing power dynamics and are reliably driven by industry.
2: In December of 2022, then Minister of Advanced Education and current Minister of Education, Dimitrios Nikolaides, posted a bizarre video across his social media accounts. The video is sort of a Rick Mercer-style rant, but instead of a graffitied alleyway, the minister is walking through the halls of the Alberta legislature, pausing in front of paintings of dead old white guys. He tells the story of Alberta as a struggle from its inception against the overbearing control of the federal government, with particular concern for jurisdiction over natural resources. While paused in front of the portrait of Arthur Sifton, Alberta's second premier, Nikolaides begins talking about Alwyn Bramley Moore, the MLA for the District of Alexandra from 1909 to 1913, grandson of a slave owner, and a guy who was dumb enough to volunteer for service in World War I, where he died. Nikolaides references a book by Bramley Moore called Canada and Her Colonies, or Home Rule for Alberta. This book seems to be a darling of certain sovereignty types, particularly the Western Canada Concept Party of the 70s and 80s, but more recently being cited by Derek Fildebrandt or praised in articles in the Western Standard as the defining text of Alberta's first sovereigntist. Quick note about the Western Standard, as much as it is a fringe independent outlet written by cranks, the UCP government has a contract with them to provide content and subscriptions to members. This crankery is read at the highest levels of provincial power. So Bramley Moore's book, published in 1911, is a polemic with the goal of advocating for Alberta's control over natural resources within the province, which it did not have at inception and wouldn't have until 1930 under the Natural Resources Transfer Agreement. But in service of this goal, Bramley Moore makes a case for Alberta's distinct culture, situating it in a history of anti-colonial struggle and arguing for potential independence as a threat to make control over resources seem like a moderate compromise.
0: Bramley Moore traces the history of Western alienation back to Louis Riel, but his brand of anti-colonialism isn't something we recognize as such today. His perspective is very much that of a settler opposing the centralized control of the imperial metropole, not advocating for indigenous power. The central premise of the book, that Alberta is a colony within Canada, is not an indictment of colonialism itself for Bramley Moore. He says, quote, "It must not be hastily inferred that a stigma attaches to the acquisition of colonies. By no means, colonies are most necessary," unquote. But for him, some particular colonial arrangements can be unfair or outlive their usefulness, at least for settler colonists. Other examples of this for Bramley Moore include the American colonies who fought a independence war against England and the Confederate States who later rebelled against the United States. Western Canada, which was formerly the Northwest Territory and Rupert's Land, did not enter Confederation of their own free will, according to Bramley Moore. Riel's rebellions were the first to challenge that acquisition. For Bramley Moore, there are three primary considerations when dividing the world into national units: racial affinities, geographical considerations, and economic interests.
1: These racial politics are worth digging into. As with the idea of a nation, race is a socially constructed and evolving concept. Bramley Moore's understanding differs from the way we think of it today. He is particularly race-obsessed and believes that national boundaries are the natural consequences of racial differences, citing some examples which today come across as bizarre. This was, of course, the normal way that elite settlers thought about race at that time. In describing the coterminous boundaries of race, nation, and state, he cites Portugal as an example where racial differences with Spaniards have presented the unification of the Iberian Peninsula. One can only imagine that if you were to ask this man to draw you a diagram of the world's racial categories, he'd produce an excruciatingly complex tree with some very fine distinctions measured by calipers.
3: 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I'm Harbinger director Andre Goulet in Montreal. Coming up next. Broadcasting since 2022, The Breach Show is a bi-weekly podcast featuring sharp commentary on politics and movements in Canada. On this highlight from a recent episode, organizer Rachel Small joins Desmond Cole to explain how, by hosting the new NATO-aligned Global Weapons Bank, Prime Minister Mark Carney's setting up Canada for an endless future of war profiteering. Now, here's the show.
4: Welcome to The Breach Show, featuring sharp analysis on politics and social movements in Canada. I'm your host, Desmond Cole. Canada has secured the right to host a new institution that would finance weapons around the world. As many countries move to increase their weapons production, the Defense Security and Resilience Bank is a proposed way for states in the North Atlantic Treaty Organization, or NATO, to acquire arms funding. Why has Canada pushed so hard to host this bank? And what are its implications for our shift towards increased militarism here? Joining me to discuss all of this is Rachel Small, an organizer with World Beyond War Canada, a community organizer who has been with several local and international social, environmental, and social justice groups for over a decade. Hey, Rachel, how's it going?
5: Hi, Desmond. Thanks for having me.
4: Thank you for being with us. And as we get started, I just want to remind our audiences to please like and subscribe if you want more bold journalism for transformation. Okay, Rachel, I have described the way that the government and member states, how they describe this project, which is as a financing bank. But your organization is calling this a global war bank. Why do you believe that that's the proper description for it?
5: I mean, to be honest, when we first heard about this bank a few months ago, we really asked ourselves, is this really just a finance arm of NATO's war machine? Like, is it literally just about funding and accelerating a global arms race and using public money to solicit investment in weapons and military industries? Like, is that all that this is? And turns out, yes, that is all that this is. That is the sole purpose of this bank. I mean, they're throwing in words like resilience and security and who knows what. This is a war bank. It literally is just a financial wing of NATO where governments are going to pool tax dollars together with private capital to expand funding directly to the arms industry. That's its only purpose.
4: Now, it's a proposal, we should say. It's not a done deal, but Canada, as I mentioned, has been vying really hard to be the one to host this bank, and Vancouver, Ottawa, Toronto, and Montreal are all making their own bids to try and say we should get to host this new bank and get all of the spoils that come with it, jobs, the hosting of the real estate, etc. But Rachel, Prime Minister Carney's bigger vision, we know beyond this, is to massively boost military spending in Canada and also to dramatically increase arms exports. He has set a target of increasing arm exports from Canada by 50% in the next decade. How do you feel like this bank fits into those dramatic shifts in policy for Mark Carney?
5: I think it fits in perfectly, and frankly is probably a dream project for Carney, who not only is in this kind of militarization on steroids bender, but is of course a banker. So I think a war bank is probably his dream project right now. But yeah, him hosting this new war bank at the same time, like you said, that he's pledged to, at this point, we're at more than triple, possibly quadrupling Canada's military spending. This is him making like a real commitment backed by billions of dollars to support and fund a war-filled future, really to decide that Canada's both domestic and foreign policy is going to be based on never-ending militarization and war, like literally pinning Canada's economy at many levels to war and to militarism. I mean, the myth of Canada as this purely peacekeeping country in the world has not been true for a long time, if ever. But this is still a drastically different direction for Canada to be going down. And I mean, I think that for anyone who's paid any amount of attention, the last few years have really laid bare that the Canadian government has no interest in upholding international law and developing, frankly, any sort of principled foreign policy. And I think many millions of people across the country have witnessed just their, frankly, lies about any commitment Canada has to any sort of humane or lawful weapons trade regime specifically. I mean, we've seen how weapons manufactured by Canadian companies are being used to commit just the worst war crimes and genocidal crimes on the planet, and whether it's in Iran, in Lebanon, in Palestine, in Sudan, or by ICE in Minneapolis. And this government has shown no signs of concern around that. So Carney now seems to be asking Canadians not only that we ignore these violations that have been a primary concern to people across the country, as has been shown in lots of polling, but that we actually back them financially with public money, right? He's now asking us to contribute billions upon billions of tax dollars through this new war bank to subsidize these weapons, to subsidize these hardware that are being sold, whether it's to Netanyahu or to Trump or to the UAE, etc., etc. And in a moment where I think Canadians have been really clear that they don't want our money to be redirected from social spending into the pockets of arms dealers and billionaire investors, who, by the way, are making quite a lot of money as it is.
4: You made an interesting observation about this idea of increasing our military exports by 50% and how much control Canada actually has over a target like that. Can you expand on that?
5: Yeah, the first place where I saw that promise was in the new defense industrial strategy, which was basically throwing around, to my memory, over $500 billion, that commitment to ramp up military production and arms exports, and explicitly, yeah, to weaken our already dysfunctional permitting process. And I think in the course of that defense industrial strategy announcements was where we first heard, oh, Canada is promising to ramp up 50% of arms exports. Not only is that concerning from sort of the points that I've made around what weapons are we exporting to what violence around the world and towards what sort of international impact, but also it seems like imaginary numbers. I mean, frankly, how can Canada promise that we're going to ramp up our exports 50%? That's promising that other countries are going to drastically increase what they buy from Canada at a moment where, unfortunately, those other countries are also desperately ramping up their own domestic military production. So I think there's some fanciful kind of accounting and financial projections happening there, which is concerning not only in terms of sort of being morally bankrupt as a foreign affairs future for Canada and our role in the world, but also if we're tying our whole economic prosperity and vision of economic growth for Canada to this industry, and then we're sort of making up numbers about how this is going to play out financially for Canada. I think that's concerning on lots of levels.
4: Rachel, I wonder what you make of the fact that Mark Carney has been so successful in his first year at completely shifting Canada's economic focus away from a lot of the kinds of services that the federal government has previously provided and towards militarism. We know that that's going to have consequences for our future, but in this moment where everyone seems to be afraid of Donald Trump, it seems to have been a successful strategy for him. Like, where does this lead us?
5: I was reading recently with an economist, I believe with the CCPA, Mark Lee said, and the quote is, "It looks to me like a government that's just completely devoid of any vision of what to do around the economy and who's just grasping at straws." I think that's, and he was speaking there about the war bank, but I think we could apply it to sort of Carney's whole strategy of an economy that's based on war. But it also is really financially dangerous to tie Canada's economic future to the expansion of military spending. Like when financial systems are built on a particular sector, they rely on its growth, right? So, I mean, I'm not an economist, but looking at the 2008 financial crisis, like the entire economic ecosystem was reliant on this ever-expanding real estate values. If we're now applying that same logic to war industries, then we're building an economy for Canada that's depending on continuously expanding military spending. That creates powerful incentives, not just for investment, but for Canada's role in the world. Like, suddenly now we rely on war. We rely on militarism for our economy. This is no longer about security, right? This is like creating a climate where peace would not simply kind of reduce risk. It would actually disrupt Canada's economy if our defense financing is so deeply embedded in financial markets. I mean, this is a moment undoubtedly of like deep economic strain, a lot of which is in fact because of the economic aftershocks of just this horrific military escalation attacks on Iran by the U.S. and Israel. And in that context, instead of having a prime minister who's choosing to invest in an economy that ensures people have what they need, that strengthens public systems, that, I don't know, but if we're dreaming, protects the natural world, instead we have one who's choosing to really anchor our future in militarization, in war financing, in the profits of billionaire weapons manufacturers. So I think that this is a huge transformation of Canada's economy that he's working towards. And do we want a world where war becomes a financial dependency, where like global instability is kind of being priced into a driver of financial returns, and where if there is a moment where there's possibility for wars to end, for conflict and instability to recede, then we're going to have huge economic consequences for the country? Like, is this the future that we want? And I should say, like, if the bank, if it comes to be, and it's not a sure bet, and it is set up, and then if it fails, as many economists are convinced it will, then Canadians would pay a huge financial price. I would argue that Canada leading this bank is already a morally bankrupt endeavor, but it's also one that can bankrupt us financially. It would be putting everyday Canadians bearing the full risk of this bank when those who profiteer from it really have everything to gain, and that's the weapons manufacturers and the financial industry.
4: It's also worth noting, I think, at this point that several other countries have all had the opportunity to say that they want to host this bank, and no one really seems to be jumping at the chance the way that Canada is. Germany and the United Kingdom have already explicitly said, we do not want to host this. And Canada has really put forward the most aggressive push for this. But I want to talk about that and some of the supporters of this project. You know, all the major banks in Canada and major banks around the world are all extremely excited about this project. But then you also have other major investors who want to see this bank created, including groups like major pension funds in Canada, the Ontario Teachers' Pension Plan. What opportunity do you think something like a teachers' pension plan sees in this bank being housed in Canada, Rachel?
5: I think it's a really interesting question of who supports this bank. I mean, the Canadian government in their sort of celebratory, but still quite quiet, announcements about, wow, we've been chosen to host this global bank, and we were unanimously selected amongst these 18 or 19 countries. Like, there's clearly a narrative they're trying to put out at, like, wow, how amazing this is for Canada. But, I mean, if you sort of scratch the surface at all three rounds of negotiations with these mystery countries who have not been named happened in Canada. The only countries where I could find any information that they're officially on board, no G7 countries. There's like Greece and Albania and Lithuania and Luxembourg, like a lot of smaller economies here, possibly Japan and Australia might be among the 19. So is this really this big win for Canada? Wow, we were unanimously selected. Or are other countries really not sure they want to come on board for this? And because of the way this bank is structured, it's like countries who are using tax dollars, like from these member states, to invest in the bank that will then offer these like low interest loans to what was previously considered like not super safe investments in these defense industries. So if Canada is really leading this and is the only real champion, like it looks like we would also potentially be on the hook for all of the financial risk of this as well. So I'm not necessarily seeing this as, oh, this is this huge victory for Canada at the global stage that we were selected, so much as like who else thinks this bank is a good idea at all. But in terms of who has very clearly been a proponent for this bank, I mean, the biggest backers of it are bankers, our billionaires, our weapons manufacturers. I mean, JP Morgan Chase has been like kind of the key advisor in this plan for a NATO bank since the beginning. And I mean, they just recently announced like record-breaking investments. It's like over $1.5 trillion, I think, in arms and critical mineral industries. And critical minerals, by the way, are like the key materials needed for arms manufacturing right now. So they're kind of announcing these big investments, and then they're pushing for this bank on the other side of the desk. So basically, those who stand directly to gain from this drive to war are the ones who are then writing the NATO policies and like the policy documents to establish this bank. And I mean, they've all been very clear, whether in the official kind of conceptual documents for this bank or like JP Morgan's own documents, that they believe government

0: 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Coming up next. Since March 2021, Victor's Children has explored socialism from below with scholar David Camfield in Winnipeg. In this conversation, Spring Magazine's Dina Nawaz and The Breach managing editor Martin Lukacs joins David to explore what Avi Lewis's win means for socialists. Now, here's the show.
1: Welcome to Victor's Children, a podcast from so-called Canada talking socialism from below. My name is David Camfield. I live with my partner and cat in Winnipeg, Manitoba, which is in Treaty 1 territory, the traditional territory of Anishinaabeg, Cree, Oji-Cree, Dakota, and Dene peoples, and the homeland of the Métis Nation. All those of us in the Canadian state who aren't Indigenous need to commit ourselves to the struggle against settler colonialism. Victor's Children is a member of the Harbinger Media Network, a community working to promote left podcasts in Canada. 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

0: The election of Avi Lewis as leader of the federal New Democratic Party, with about 56% of the vote on the first ballot, is a small political earthquake. Since 1961, the NDP has been the party of social democracy in the Canadian state, though it's usually been very weak in Quebec. Like the leaders of its counterparts in other countries, although more gradually than some of them, the NDP's leaders came to accept neoliberalism, diluting the party's politics down to what in some other parts of the world is often called social liberalism. The party was gravely weakened in the 2025 federal election, in which it drew only about 6% of the popular vote, down from about 18% in 2021, and it elected only 7 MPs, down from 24 the previous election. As a result, it lost official party status in the House of Commons. This year, Avi Lewis was clearly the most left-wing of the five candidates who ended up on the ballot, and he was definitely not the preferred candidate of most of the party's establishment. Among the people who joined or rejoined the NDP for this leadership race were a considerable number of radicals who only joined so they could vote for Lewis. NDP membership is about 100,000 people, which is down from around 125,000 people at the time of the previous federal NDP leadership race in 2017. Interestingly, this time about 71,000 people voted, up from about 66,000 in 2017. So turnout was about 70% of the paper membership, compared to about 55% back in 2017. So there's a new leader at the helm of the federal NDP, and there's lots to talk about. I'm very glad to be joined on this episode of Victor's Children by two guests. Could you introduce yourselves to listeners?
1: I can go first. Hi, I'm Dina Nawaz. I am based in Toronto. I've been organizing in the labor movement as both rank and file and as elected member and a coordinating member of the Spring Socialist Network. And so happy to be here.
2: My name is Martin Lukacs. I'm a journalist and the managing editor of The Breach, an independent left-wing media outlet here in Canada. And I'm also a longtime collaborator of Avi Lewis's and was an advisor to him during the campaign, and also a longtime listener of this podcast, David. So very happy to be here.
0: Thanks both. So first, I'm going to ask you a question, and remembering many listeners to this podcast are not in Canada, Martin, can you summarize what the platform is that Avi Lewis ran on?
2: Yeah, perhaps I could describe the contours of the campaign beyond its strict, you know, policy platform. Does that make sense? Yeah. So I think the campaign engaged in a, you know, what's typically called a left populist communication style. It drew a line of antagonism between, you know, a broad, diverse working class we and a narrow them. And it was forthright in naming, you know, the corporate culprits behind our crises, the grocery giants, the big banks, the tech oligarchs, the oil barons, all of them enabled by a liberal conservative alliance. This was embodied in one of the campaign slogans, "For the many, not the money." And I think that connected with a, you know, pre-existing perception among Canadians, two-thirds of whom, according to the polls, believe the economy is rigged in the interests of the rich and powerful. In terms of policy, the campaign proposed a series of eco-democratic socialist or eco-left social democratic policies that could be easily understood to meet the pressing material needs of people. So that included using public ownership to create affordable options for food and phones and internet, as well as postal banking and a public pharmaceutical company. It included a massive build out of public housing with public developers and free and functional public transit. The campaign called for major reinvestment in public services like head to toe healthcare, or what the campaign called the care economy. So elder care, child care, education. It also revived the Green New Deal framework, which had its roots, you know, in previous advocacy that Avi and I and many others did with the Leap Manifesto, and that tried to embed climate solutions like getting off fossil fuels, not building more fossil fuel infrastructure, in policies that improve people's material quality of life. So whether that's a huge amount of unionized climate jobs or more affordable heating. And that was all to be paid for, according to the campaign, by wealth taxation and other forms of increased taxation. There were other policies too, principled, you know, opposition to war in Iran, the genocide in Gaza, the opposition to the construction of a war-oriented economy, which is what we've seen under Carney, migrant and workers' rights, critical approach to regulating AI and big tech, and so on. But the eco-socialist, I think, core was core to what the campaign offered. And then I'd say the last probably interesting or most important dimension of the campaign was an explicit orientation to mass organizing. And that was embodied in what the campaign did, you know, built 15 or so regional organizing chapters. They were uneven in terms of capacity and political development. But they emerged through the campaign, were supported by a centralized organizer team. There was also a relational organizing program that helped people, kind of modeled off of the big organizing programs that Bernie used in the States, that helped people connect with family, friends, colleagues. And there were ways we gamified it as well, which was fun. People would get points on a leaderboard, depending on how many people you contacted, signed up for the party, turned into donators or volunteers. There was also political education that happened through mass online calls, organizing calls. We did what were called solidarity sessions, where Avi, on, you know, mass Zoom calls, was in conversation with organizers from migrant rights, Palestine solidarity, trans justice, the labor movement, and other things. And that orientation that to mass organizing, I think, was also part of a pledge for democratic reform within the party, which would involve opening up the party to the energy of its grassroots, turning the EDAs, the riding associations, into organizing hubs that could get implicated in wider struggles. And it was also there, I think, in Avi's clarity, which is probably unique among Canadian politicians, that electoral politics cannot be the be-all, end-all, that we can accomplish very little unless popular power outside the party is also considerably built up. And we characterized the party's role as functioning best as a parliamentary wing of a broader common front of social forces that would have to encompass more militant labor unions, more powerful social movements, and a more organized working class.
0: Dina, is there anything you'd like to comment on about these issues?
1: No, that's really helpful. As someone who's outside of the NDP and also not as directly involved in the campaign as Martin, yeah, that's helpful to hear sort of as someone who's been directly involved in the orientation. But yeah, no, not much else to add. But we'll also add that, as I mentioned, I'm a part of Spring, which is a small revolutionary socialist organization. And one of our role is to build and the confidence of the working class to build mass movements. So it was those aspects of the Lewis campaign that is really exciting, but also animated a lot of our members as well, is sort of taking principled stance and building something around anti-war and against the genocide in Gaza. So yeah, no, nothing else to add on there.
0: So let's talk about what made Lewis's win possible. It certainly was not because there was a sizable organized left wing inside the NDP before the leadership campaign. And listeners may not know if you don't follow the NDP closely, but the left within the NDP has long been very weak and not organized really at all. So how do we explain this outcome analytically?
2: Well, I think the federal establishment of the party was considerably weakened by the loss of party status. So if your listeners don't know, the party was reduced to just 7 seats. And that meant that it lost millions of dollars of resources that usually go to building out or having a research office, an organizing office. And so on one hand, like the lack of resources that the party had, and as well as major debt in the millions and millions of dollars, made it a much less attractive prize, I think, for a potentially more formidable establishment candidate, such as, you know, for instance, a former mayor or a former premier. And I think that weakness, frankly, also made it harder to engage in the sort of sabotage that we saw when Anjelia Padurai ran to be the leader of the BC NDP in 2022. If she had won that, she would have automatically become the premier of BC. And in that circumstance, the establishment really closed ranks and made a very determined effort to disqualify her. And one of the ways they did that is they created new rules in that leadership race midway through the race so they could disqualify her on the basis that environmental organizations had mobilized their ranks to sign up, you know, 10,000 members for her. And that meant that the membership roles were skewed in her advantage. And rather than try to have a fair runoff, they simply gerrymandered the rules to DQ her. I think in Avi's case, because of his family background, he comes from, you know, a political dynasty. His grandfather was the leader of the National Party, and his father was, Stephen Lewis, was the leader of the Ontario Party. He, I think, had more mainstream and institutional credibility, so it provided a kind of dynastic cover for an insurgent campaign. And I guess the other element is that, David, you mentioned that the left has not been very well organized within the NDP, and I think that's true. But I think there was a considerable base of members within the party that wanted a left-wing turn. And, you know, we saw evidence of that back in 2016 when the membership at the convention in Edmonton had voted for the Leap Manifesto, which at the time I think was a stand-in for a kind of Bernie-esque turn in the party. So this time around, there were small groupings like Reclaim and Renewal that were trying to act as a kind of organized current within the party, though I do think you're right that there has not been a well-organized current in the party. But I still think a sizable number of people, probably in the tens of thousands, who wanted that left-wing turn. And I think outside the party, as you mentioned, the campaign was able to activate a layer of left activists who wanted a national political representation of their broad left politics, something the NDP has not really been. It was challenging for organized formations to get involved. Having, for instance, learned the lessons of the Anjali campaign, the establishment in this case prohibited from the very outset any kind of collaboration between the campaign and movement organizations, which are known as third parties in Canadian electoral law. But all the same, I think lots of individuals from disparate movements got involved, either in the campaign itself or in simply signing up themselves or signing up comrades and friends. And I think the last thing I would say factor is that I think the campaign tapped into an appetite for, you know, joyous, militant collective action that has been rarer on the left in Canada, especially in the post-pandemic period. Like Avi carried himself as a kind of happy warrior, even when he was going up against the corporate elite. There was, for instance, a video that I helped produce of him going down to Bay Street in Toronto and engaging in, you know, sometimes quite humorous banter with, you know, representatives of the financial elite. And I think people who showed up to campaign events, I don't know if either of you had a chance to do that, they discovered that they were, you know, filled with fun and humor and a lot of music. And I think that's something that sometimes is missing from rather grim events on the left that we host.
3: 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I'm Harbinger director Andre Goulet in Montreal. And finally, since 2023, mobilizing data for justice from Concordia University's Data Justice Hub in Montreal has been exploring the methods that data activists employ and how they're used in social and political struggles. On this highlight from a new episode, the team welcomed the International Research Group on Authoritarianism and Counter-Strategies, Maurice Nehe, and critical geographer, artist, and activist network Collective Orango Tango's Paul Schweitzer for a conversation exploring strategies for countering authoritarianism on a visceral level. Now, here's the show.
4: Hi, everybody. Welcome to Mobilizing Data for Justice. I'm Chris Hurl. I'm here with my co-host Kevin Welby. We're talking to Paul Schweitzer from Collective Orango Tango today and Boris Nehe from the International Research Group on Authoritarianism and Counter Strategies. And they have a book that's just out, Beyond Molotovs, a visual handbook of anti-authoritarian strategies. Tell us, first of all, what inspired you to write the book and what's the aim of the book?
5: So the book actually, the idea of the book was actually born like quite some years ago. I think it was in 2019 when we were discussing in the International Research Group, and especially with one of the co-editors, Aurel, we were discussing that we are discussing a lot about authoritarianism, or however you might call it, like fascism and neo-fascism and Bonapartism and authoritarian neoliberalism and so on. And there's a lot of discussion, which are really key, and there was still a lot of discussion needed. But we have very little knowledge about counter strategies. so to say. So what is it that is happening? What is, of course, everybody is asking, what do we do? What is needed? And then we were thinking, okay, but what is actually happening? You know, we know some collectors here and collectors then. Of course, we participate actively in different anti-fascist collectives in a way, let's say. And so the idea that we came up with is exactly this question. So in a moment where the liberal center is moving towards the right, there's like kind of a process of like an authoritarian drift, which is not only like neo-Nazi parties or not only like the far right, but which is like really creeping into the very center, so to say, of society. Anti-fascism is something different than the anti-fascism that we grew up with, like the anti-fascism in the 90s or in the 2000s, like at least in Europe and in Germany. It was very key, you know, like to oppose, to monitor work, to resist against like the far right movements, you know, like more like kind of the hooligan type Nazi groups and so on. That was very key for anti-fascism. But we had in a very different world now, and we have to think about how to organize politically. What do we need to do there? And then based that kind of on the discussions that we were having, we kind of distilled this question of, and it's one question among many others that I think are important to ask, but we asked this question of, what do we do with this affective, with this emotional mobilization that authoritarian movements are so good at, you know, this doing kind of this emotionalized politics, especially like kind of this mobilization of resentment and hate, but also of very joyful, playful moments in the far right, you know, like, so because I think this is, we thought that this is like from many discussions, it's also like in a very important point, because as I said, there's many things that, but when we look at the global scope of authoritarianism, there's many differences. If we look at the political level, you know, like some, like who to hate, what to do, what the political program is, there's many differences, but this, on this kind of, let's call it emotional, affective level, I think these authoritarian experiences really work kind of in the same way on this level, no? So it made sense for us to take a look at it. So we decided, okay, so we should kind of do something on this, and not in like just academic book with long articles, but how do we grasp the aesthetic dimension. Like if we ask people, what do you do to address this emotional dimension, the emotional appeal of authoritarianism? What can we counter? How can we respond to this? We need to produce something which kind of grasps this dimension, which is not just like 20 pages long text. I mean, it's also legitimate. I agree what Paul just said, the importance of it. But we wanted to do something which is both, which kind of captures this dimension better, and which is also more accessible. So this was the moment when we said, I think we should get together with Colectivo Rango Tango. And that was when we approached Paul and Severin and the rest of the crew from Colectivo Rango Tango, who are working on, as I said, art and political activism, to think together, like how we can kind of conceptualize such a thing.
6: When you ask us to participate in this book project, also for us, it felt like we had been waiting for this. I mean, it felt so obvious to do this kind of book, obvious both on the level of the situation, the political situation that we saw at that point emerging, and now even more and more, but also obvious in the sense of what Colectivo Rango Tango's work has been ever since, like the kind of practices that we learned in grassroots organizations in Europe and Latin America, in urban peripheries, in rural communities, and so on. Like, what practices really have the potential to hold these struggles together? Say, next month, an example that I have been like taught up with, and that is not in the book, the political carnival in Scampia in the periphery of Naples, where the carnival is a moment that brings the neighborhood together and is a moment of political organizing and mobilizing during the last decades, and had such a great potential to politicize people, working class people living in this neighborhood, and yet has not a large visibility at all. And this is why we think, like, okay, if the left is in such a messy situation and doesn't manage to mobilize, then we need to capture these moments and see how we can make them visible, bring them in a format where similar methods, tools, strategy can be used also in other contexts. And this is what the book tries to do, and the ongoing project, the network that we're building up, tries to do, right?
5: So maybe two words on how this book was actually made from there on. What we did was to get together and write a call for proposals and send it out like through all our networks and contacts around the world. And we didn't actually say what we understood by authoritarianism. We asked like kind of this question. We said, okay, authoritarianism works on a visceral level. And what do we do to counter this? What do we have to offer in this level? If the authoritarians manage to mobilize like these effects, what can we do? And that was all we said. We didn't say, okay, how are we to kind of tell people what authoritarianism is in Myanmar or in whatever, Zimbabwe or in Turkey or in Europe for that matter? I think it's something which is still open and which we have to discuss. And so we got 150 proposals from all over the world, I think from kind of 40 plus countries, with many, many different things, from many different, from activists, from researchers, from collectives, from artists, somewhere like text. It was proposals at that point, but it was somewhere like more text. Some was like really graphic. Some was the proposal to draw a comic. And the first thing I think, which is really important to underline, is how incredibly like kind of empowering this was, just to go through these proposals and to see, you know, and in a moment which already then, 5 years ago, felt a bit hopeless and a bit dramatic and a bit like going towards the abyss, seeing what people are capable of doing and how creative they are in like the most adverse context around the world was for us like a very, very powerful, very important moment, I would say. And what we did was we our two collectives grouped together. From the research group, there were, I think, kind of 5 people from different countries in the world participating, plus the other editors of the book. So we were around, I think, what in the end, 8 people, 8 or 9 people in the editing committee doing kind of the selection.
3: 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We're taking a holiday break, but we'll be back on July 1st with a new episode. Until then, I'm Harbinger director Andre Goulet in Montreal. 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

0: forever, and that's a mighty long time. 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

0: 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Your host today is Janelle. We'd like to start with a land acknowledgement. Girls Rock Camp Vancouver acknowledges that we exist on the unceded ancestral territory of the Musqueam, Squamish, and Tsleil-Waututh Nations. On today's show, we'll have songs by Lorraine James, Punitive Damages, Numbing, Puzzlehead, and a whole bunch more, so stick around. First, we have a song by Underscores. Enjoy!
1: Hey! It's you.